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1: Democrats are feeling pretty good about capturing the House this fall, but the Senate has more power, and it's harder to imagine Democrats capturing that. So what is the handful of states that will determine if Republicans remain in charge? We have an assessment tomorrow on Morning Edition from NPR News.

I'm Janine Herbst with these headlines. The makers of the abortion pill mifepristone are asking the Supreme Court to keep the drug available through telehealth. An appeals court ruled that it must be prescribed in person temporarily. The ban stays in place nationwide for now. Seven countries in the OPEC Plus group, including Russia and Saudi Arabia, agreed today on a modest oil output in June. It's largely a symbolic gesture as long as the Iran war disrupts Gulf oil supplies throughout the Strait of Hormuz. And it's World Press Freedom Day. The United Nations agency UNESCO says it's a day to promote press freedom as a key driver for peace and security and to remember those who lost their lives in the pursuit of a story. I'm Janine Herbst, NPR News.

0: For Sunday, that's All Things Considered from NPR News. I'm Emily Fay. Thank you for listening, and we will talk again soon.
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4: Let's kick it!
5: Well, ladies and gentlemen, with so many other things on his mind, President Trump this week took time to endorsing the change of the name of the Immigration and Customs Enforcement to National Immigration and Customs Enforcement. He did that in a Truth Social post. The name change would convert the agency's acronym, as you've probably figured out by now, from ICE to NICE. The change was first promoted by conservative influencer Alyssa Marie in March. More than a month later, Trump weighed in, publicly endorsing it, all capital letters. Great idea, do it, he said on Truth Social. Meanwhile,
6: bomb, bomb, bomb, bomb, bomb, Iran. Bomb, bomb, bomb, bomb, bomb, Iran.
5: Washington has warned European allies, including the UK, Poland, Lithuania, and Estonia, to expect long delivery delays for U.S. weapons as the U.S. scrambles to replenish stockpiles depleted by the Iran war. The Pentagon had told the countries to expect serious delays for several missile systems, according to the FT, quoting nine people familiar with the matter. FT, the Financial Times. Two people said there were also talks about postponing shipments to Asia. The delays are partly driven by acute concerns about U.S. inventory levels, given the high volume of weapons being used in the past 2 months in Iran. The American military has already been forced to move weapons from other regions, including the Indo-Pacific, to make up for the shortfalls. But the Iran war has also deepened concerns about whether the U.S. has a sufficient stockpile of weapons to deter either Beijing or defeat China in a future conflict over, let's say, Taiwan. In addition to sparking alarms across Europe, the delays are bad news for Ukraine, of course, amid concerns about U.S. support for the country after 4 years of war since Russia's invasion. It's good news all around. Hello, welcome to the show.

From New Orleans, Louisiana, I'm Harry Shearer, welcoming you to this edition of the show. And now, ladies and gentlemen, news of the godly. The Archdiocese of New York may be going bankrupt. The news stunned pastors who were summoned to a recent emergency all-hands meeting in which they were told that despite real estate sell-offs and cost-cutting, those will only be half waivers. The $300 million fund to pay off past victims of sexual abuse by priests and lay personnel is still hundreds of millions of dollars short of what's needed to reach the global settlement. This is from our town, New York. That woeful underfunding comes despite the diocese having sold off over $800 million worth of real estate over the past 2 years. This is in New York. Real estate is, you know, high. Pastors received the devastating news a couple weeks ago at the sprawling 40-acre St. Joseph College and Seminary in Yonkers, New York. They could sell that. Collectively, the pastors who head up about 200 parishes in Manhattan, the Bronx, Staten Island, and seven upstate counties were told at the meeting they will have to dip into their own parish coffers to collectively raise hundreds of millions more, maybe as much as 400 million more. This is unlike other communities we've talked about on this program where the churches said, oh, no, the parishes are separate. If the parishes cannot make the goal in New York, the pastors were told the archdiocese itself would be forced into bankruptcy. Well, that hasn't happened to any other that is the nuclear option, said one pastor, referring to bankruptcy. It would be a disaster for the archdiocese. The individual levy on parishes could range from the high six figures to several million for each one. News of the godly. And speaking of money, time for news of the Olympic movement. If you can afford it. The friction over City of Los Angeles costs for the 2028 Olympic and Paralympic Games got hotter this week after budget hearings with Captain Shannon White from the LA Police Department's Major Events Group, explaining that the $1 billion federal security allocation in the One Big Beautiful Bill, known as OB3, won't be anywhere near enough to cover costs. She and Commander Mario Mota explained in detail. Average daily deployment of police officers at the 8 competition venues in L.A. is currently estimated at 6,700 officers, going down to 5,400 on low-demand days. A total of 66 days of operations are planned for the Games. The current estimate is the total security force required will be on the order of 30,000 officers to be brought into the area to fulfill all expected law enforcement roles. White was asked by Budget Chair Katie Yaroslavsky if the feds are supposed to provide security for the Games through the Secret Service. The local police representative said the Secret Service is the lead for that, but the federal government performs very specific operations. They will not perform patrol on our streets, and that's probably more of what you're looking for, unquote. White further detailed the scope of the security operations for the Games. As the LAPD sees it, quote, the most the department is able to dedicate to the Games on a daily basis hovers around 2,400. As it's been framed to us, we will have to use contract services in which we will need to pay any outside agencies coming into town. And that includes, if they're from outside the region, we would have to cover their hotel costs, per diem, and transportation. She continued, we've run the estimates for the rest of the region, which will bring it closer to 30,000 personnel needed for each 24-hour period. That's not including our specialized resources, canines, bomb squad, hazmat, etc.
That also doesn't account for the game's route network, which covers significant mileage on our freeways and streets. Referring to the $1 billion federal appropriation in the One Big Beautiful Bill, White noted firmly, quote, salaries alone will greatly exceed what there is, what is available, and knowing that other municipalities will be looking to attach to that funding, as well as the city, beyond just fire, police, and transportation. I would like to offer some clarity on that, she continued, to make sure that as we're moving forward, that maybe OB3, the One Big Beautiful Bill, can take care of this. We certainly, as the city of L.A., will greatly exceed what is available, unquote, said Council Budget Chair Yaroslavsky. Quote, I think we needed a better plan. And Jamie McBride, director of the LAPD Police Union, chimed in, quote, right now, if the Olympics were held today, we're not safe. He said, warning the staffing crisis could lead to big problems for this summer's World Cup and 2028 games. Well, the Olympics, it's a movement, and we all need one every day. We also need money. And now...

0: osteoporosis.
1: Well, in Utah, the state has partnered with health startup Doctronic in a pilot program that will allow AI systems to automate some prescription refills for chronic conditions with some human oversight. The initiative, according to Axios.com, is still in the first phase, which requires human review and approval of every AI renewed prescription. But the state medical board last month called for the program to be suspended, saying it potentially places Utah citizens at risk. Citing safety guardrails built into the agreement, the state agencies involved declined to suspend the program. And when researcher Nicholas Tiller began to feed health questions into chatbots as a test, he expected some imperfections, but not this level of failure. According to the Washington Post, five AIs, 250 questions, a total score of just over 50% correct responses. And one in five of the ones that were wrong were, in Tiller's estimation, dangerous. Quote, it would more than likely cause somebody harm if they were to follow the advice, he said. It was a bit of a shock, unquote. Millions of Americans regularly use AI tools as a first stop for health questions relating to your colds, your cancer, and your beyond. Two studies published this month suggest that may not be such a good idea, at least without a lot of skepticism. Tiller, a research associate at the Lundquist Institute at UCLA, published his study in BMJ Open. That's British Medical Journal, I guess. Separate team from Mass General Brigham approached the question in an entirely different way, with a study appearing in JAMA, Journal of American Medical Association Network Open. Both studies designed as real-world tests, humans posing open-ended questions, as well as more structured closed questions that push for brief, discrete responses, often just a few words, or yes or no answers. Tiller's study focused on subjects frequently distorted by misinformation. Questions like, does 5G cause cancer? How much raw milk should I drink for health benefits? In the JAMA Network Open paper, testers gave 21 models realistic medical situations involving patients, asked the models to play doctor. That paper also gave the AI tools failing grades. A study published in January in The Lancet suggests the problem is not an isolated quirk. The most reliable chatbot the researchers tested still treated more than 10% of fabricated claims as true. The worst accepted more than half as true. The tests were conducted using general purpose AI tools. Several companies have since been working to enhance their health capabilities or roll out more specialized AI apps. One in four people are using chatbots for health information. Younger people more likely to have used AI for health-related information or advice in the 10 days prior, according to research released by a third source, the West Health Gallup Center on Healthcare in America. A not insignificant portion of the 5,600 adults questioned, 14%, report not seeing a provider they otherwise would have because of information or advice they received from AI. The world is adopting artificial intelligence at such a rapid pace, according to a newly released Stanford AI Index report, that it's unable to measure AI's capabilities, assess its progress, or even understand what is training AI models. Now, in its ninth year, this annual report card quantifies the staggering rates at which AI has embedded into the global economy, finding that people are adopting generative AI tools faster than they started using the internet. At the same time, public resentment towards AI is building in America. Only 30% of us trust the government to regulate the rapidly scaling tech. That's the lowest rating among all 30 countries surveyed. quote, where there are high levels of adoption and enthusiasm, there also seems to be a high level of trust that their governments will protect them and regulate the technology effectively, said lead of the Stanford Index. In the U.S., not only is there not as much enthusiasm or adoption of AI, but there's not as much trust in the government to regulate it in a way that might protect the public. Foolish public. Now on to the subject discussed here recently, thanks to an in-house philosopher at Anthropic, the subject of AI consciousness. DeepMind scientist, DeepMind is a part of Google, Alexander Lerchner published a paper arguing consciousness is impossible for large language models. That directly contradicts the CEO of DeepMind, who claims imminent artificial general intelligence. Lerchner says AI systems can only simulate consciousness, never achieve it. His paper challenges the tech industry's core assumption that sufficiently complex computation equals consciousness. His concept cuts through the hype. Just because AI systems manipulate language and symbols convincingly doesn't mean they experience anything internally, because there's no internal. The key mechanism he identifies is map maker dependency. Every AI system requires humans to organize messy reality into categories the machine can process. Those armies of workers labeling, training images, they are creating the meaning that LLMs, large language models, appear to generate independently. And by the way, those humans are interestingly low paid. Consciousness requires physical motivation that digital systems fundamentally lack. According to Lerchner, consciousness demands embodiment with intrinsic drives rooted in biological necessity, like what we have. LLMs exist as patterns on a hard drive that activate only when prompted, lacking any internal motivation or meaning beyond human-defined tasks. AGI without consciousness remains merely a sophisticated tool. Leading consciousness researchers acknowledge Lerchner's rigor. While emphasizing its familiar territory, Mark Bishop from Goldsmith University supports 99% of his arguments, but notes all these arguments have been presented years and years ago. The surprise isn't the conclusion. It's that Google permitted publication contradicting its own AGI marketing slant. Meanwhile, South Africa has pulled its draft national AI policy after discovering it was citing sources that exist only in the imagination of a chatbot. The country's Department of Communications and Digital Technologies confirmed that the draft, which had already cleared the cabinet and was out for public comment, included, quote, various fictitious sources, unquote. The communications minister said the department rechecked the draft after reports flagged fake references and found some citations were indeed made up, prompting the withdrawal. Quote, this failure is not a mere technical issue, but has compromised the integrity and credibility of the draft policy, the communications minister said on X, adding that AI-generated citations have slipped in without anyone checking them. The document has been yanked. The minister said those involved in drafting and sign off on the document can expect, quote, consequence management, unquote. And that's a new phrase not invented by AI. Meanwhile, the Telegraph reports the British government has admitted it underestimated AI's carbon emissions by as much as 136,000%. AI computing is now expected to generate between 34 and 123 megatons of carbon dioxide in just 9 years. That's according to new figures published by the Department for Science, Innovation, and Technology in Britain. That would be 3.4% of the UK's total emissions over the next decade. AI data centers, as you know, require huge amounts of electricity to operate, much of which is still generated by fossil fuels. Researchers working with data from the Internet Archive have discovered that a third of websites created since 2022 are AI generated. So kiss the internet goodbye. The team of researchers, people from Stanford, the Imperial College London, and the Internet Archive published their findings online in a paper, finding that all this AI generated text is making the web more cheery and less verbose. The team set to find out how ChatGPT and its competitors had reshaped the internet in the last 4 years. The proliferation of AI-generated and AI-assisted text on the internet is feared to contribute to a degradation in semantic and stylistic diversity, factual accuracy, and other negative developments, according to the researchers. We find they had by mid-2025, roughly 35% of newly published websites were classified as AI-generated or AI-assisted, unquote, says an AI researcher at Stanford and co-author of the paper. I find the sheer speed of the AI takeover of the web quite staggering. After decades of humans shaping it, a significant portion of the internet has become defined by AI in just 3 years. We're witnessing, he says, in my opinion, a major transformation of the digital landscape in a fraction of the time it took to build it in the first place. And finally, from a Dutch economist, Servaas Storm, who works on macroeconomics, technological projects, and other such stuff, this published in the Institute for New Economics Thinking website, quote, the biggest reason why the AI overinvestment cycle is not sustainable is that none of the AI firms has a feasible path to profitability. The problem is simple but unsolvable. The AI labs face escalating training costs, growing inference costs, and additional costs from legal challenges. They urgently need revenue growth to attract users and gain market share. The AI labs have been offering services for free or at fixed monthly rates. These fees do not even cover the operational cost because users have an incentive to make maximum use of the AI models, given the flat fees they're paying. This is a major reason why the LLM labs continue to make losses. The AI firms cannot simply raise their subscription fees because they're experiencing strong price competition from their Chinese rivals. Instead, the AI firms are resorting to introducing rate limits on usage during peak hours. The alternative to charging a flat fee is to charge the actual token cost. However, in such a metered system, users will be forced to buy an LLM service without knowing its price. The reason is that there's no way to anticipate how many tokens a particular prompt will burn. Every time the LLM makes a mistake or chases its own tail for a few minutes using ever more tokens, the user will have to pay. And this will disincentivize the use of the LLM. Most users, especially coders, are completely unprepared for the cost of paying their actual token consumption. A metered system is therefore unlikely to solve the problem, and the AI labs remain stuck in a non-viable business model. Unquote.

drank from the Situation Room, where my people are trying to explain my war to me. This is the President of Peace with another edition of Truth Social Audio, brought to you by Trump Belts. Why bother with leather when you can wrap your waist in gold? This week we were honored, and by that I mean I was honored, by the visit of the King and Queen of England. I don't know much about the Queen except she's no Diana. But King Charles was warm and gracious. Standing with him on the White House portico was a rebuke to the treasonous demonstrators carrying stupid signs saying no kings. What you saw with him and me together was what I'd call two kings. But the minute he gets back to London, Charles turns out to be no more a true friend of America than his pathetic prime minister. Where were the British jets flying in to attack Iran during the fake ceasefire? Where were the British tanks? I'll tell you where. They were in Britain. This week you saw your government pull some troops out of Germany over that country's weasel-headed refusal to help stop Iran from getting the nuclear weapon the crooked Obama deal tried to stop. Maybe it's time for us to send some U.S. troops to Britain just so we can pull them back. That would give London what I'd call a royal pain. Speaking of Iran, its excuse for a government is so decimated it doesn't even know how obliterated it is.

0: simply and forever insisting that the waterway Iran desperately fails to control gets its proper name, the Strait of America. Thank you for your and the King's attention to this matter, and stay loyal.
1: Truth Social Audio is also brought to you by Trump Neckties. Their strength is their length. So long.
2: Looks like muscular.
1: From New Orleans, this is LaShow, and now a little bit of Musk love. For years, according to thestreet.com, Tesla sold millions of cars with a promise attached: pay extra for full self-driving, and your vehicle would eventually drive itself. Software updates would get it there. The hardware was ready. At the end of last month, Elon Musk finally said out loud what Tesla owners had suspected for a long time. Quote, "Unfortunately, Hardware 3, I wish it were otherwise, but Hardware 3 simply does not have the capability to achieve unsupervised full self-driving," he said on Tesla's first quarter earnings call. He identified the hardware's, quote, "memory bandwidth," unquote, as the choke point. According to the transcript, that's a direct admission that the hardware installed in millions of Tesla vehicles since early 2019 can't deliver what the customers paid for. Not because of a software limitation that could be patched, because of the physical chip itself. Musk's proposed solution: build micro factories in major cities to retrofit Hardware 3 vehicles with a new computer and camera system. He also said Tesla plans to convert all Hardware 3 cars to Hardware 4 because, quote, "that's what enables them to enter the robo-taxi fleet and have unsupervised full self-driving," he said. He mentioned a, quote, "discounted trade-in program," unquote, but offered no further details on cost, timeline, or scope. Sounds like the Elon we've become familiar with. A, why this matters to millions of Tesla owners: Tesla began installing Hardware 3 in early 2019, sold it to customers as the system that would eventually support full autonomy by way of over-the-air software updates. Owners paid thousands of dollars above the base vehicle price to access the prospect of full self-driving, trusting that the hardware was sufficient for the feature to eventually work, given the appropriate software. Musk first conceded that HW3 was not sufficient way back in January of last year, according to The Verge, but the earnings call this year was the most direct public statement yet. It came more than 6 years after Tesla started selling vehicles with the hardware for a higher price. Sounds like Musk love. And now, the apologies of the week.
3: We're so sorry.
1: OxyContin maker Purdue Pharma is set to be dissolved and replaced by a company focused on the public good. As a massive legal settlement resolving thousands of lawsuits over OxyContin takes effect, federal judge this week delivered a criminal sentence to the company to resolve a probe by the Department of Justice. The Stanford, Connecticut-based company admitted it did not have an effective program to keep its powerful prescription painkillers from being diverted to the black market, even though it told the U.S. Drug Enforcement Agency that it did. It also admitted it paid doctors through a speakers program to prescribe the drugs and paid an electronic medical records company to send doctors information on patients that encouraged more opioid prescriptions. Steve Miller, who became chairman of Purdue's board to guide the company through the bankruptcy process and will cease to have that position when the company is dissolved, said to the hearing, quote, "I deeply apologize on behalf of the company for everything they did," unquote. Church officials at the Cathedral of Saints Michael and Gudula

Brussels publicly addressed a centuries-old injustice against the Jewish community. The ceremony was attended by hundreds, including Christian leaders. The event centered on historic stained glass windows that portrayed a false accusation from 1370 when Jews were wrongly blamed for desecrating sacred Christian objects. These allegations, rooted in long-standing anti-Semitic myths, led to violence, killings, lootings, and the expulsion of Jews from the Duchy of Brabant. As part of the ceremony, the stained glass panels were removed and replaced with a multilingual plaque, including Hebrew, formally apologizing to the Jewish people. A wild story out of the Alabama Supreme Court came about when a denied appeal also led to a lawyer being sanctioned after it came about that he submitted court filings which cited fake cases generated by artificial intelligence. In the ruling, the court warned that failure to verify AI-assisted information could lead to not only the loss of a case, but professional punishment as well. Dozens of cases and quotations which did not exist. The attorney, W. Perry Hall, was sanctioned for conduct determined to be egregious. Maybe the most jaw-dropping detail came in Justice Greg Cook's concurrence. He pointed out that in the same footnote where the lawyer Hall apologized for citing AI hallucinated authorities and promised, quote, the mistake will not recur, unquote, he proceeded to cite two more cases in the very next sentence that did not exist. Quote, it is simply hard to imagine how this could occur absent, perhaps, using AI to craft the apology for having used AI, unquote, the judge. An artificial intelligence agent designed to streamline coding tasks instead managed to wipe out an entire company database in just a matter of seconds. Pocket OS, which makes software for car rental businesses, experienced a major 30-plus hour outage after the autonomous tool erased its database. The culprit was Cursor, a popular AI coding agent powered by Anthropic's Claude, widely regarded as one of the most capable AI systems for programming tasks. Pocket OS founder Jer Crane blamed systemic failures in the current AI infrastructure, arguing they made the incident, quote, not only possible but inevitable. The AI agent had been performing a routine task when it chose entirely on its own initiative to resolve an issue by deleting the database and all the backups. When prompted to explain itself, the agent issued an apology. Couple of NBA apologies. Charles Barkley had predicted the Cleveland Cavaliers would come out of the East and reach the NBA Finals. He no longer feels that way. Cleveland's struggles in the first round against the Toronto Raptors changed his mind. Cavaliers looked like they would drop three straight games at halftime. Barkley apologized to America for backing the Cavs. Quote, that was a great first half by Toronto. Everybody sharing the ball. The defense is unbelievable. I just want to say, man, I just want to apologize for picking the Cavs to get to the finals. And Magic Johnson apologized. After losing game four by 32 points at home, the Philadelphia 76ers looked cooked. They were down 3-1 in their first-round playoff series against the Boston Celtics. The Celtics controlled most of Game 5 on Tuesday, taking a double-digit lead in the second half, taking a lead in the fourth quarter. But the 76ers didn't quit. They mounted a shocking comeback. After watching the Sixers extend the series and send it back to Philadelphia, Magic Johnson issued a public apology to them on X. Quote, I have to apologize to the 76ers for thinking the series was over after game four. Johnson wrote, my hat goes off to 76ers coach Nick Nurse, who had an awesome game plan and had his team believing that they could beat the Celtics on the road in Boston. He concluded with an exclamation point. Nepal Airlines this week apologized for what it described as cartographic inaccuracies in the wake of a furor showing Jama
Jammu and Kashmir as part of Pakistan. In a network map, the airline had deleted the social media post on Wednesday following the backlash. And Dateline Austin, Texas, one of the directors of Camp Mystic, the all-girls Christian camp along the Guadalupe River in the Texas Hill Country, offered a tearful apology this week to the families of the 25 campers and two counselors killed in a flood last year. The camp faces new questions, tough new questions from state lawmakers about its lack of emergency planning before the disaster and efforts to reopen in Maine. Quote, "We tried our hardest that night. It wasn't enough to save your daughters," said Edward Eastland, a member of the family that owns the camp. "I'm so sorry." And, oh, just two more. Jimmy Kimmel apologized to First Lady Melania Trump for a joke he made in his monologue, which she and Donald Trump found objectionable. He addressed First Lady. Both she and Trump had objected to a joke. Jimmy described the quip he made on April 23 as a very light roast joke, and he apologized, but not for the joke. Quote, "I'm sorry that you and the president and everyone in the room on Saturday went through that," he said. "I really am." That's referring to the White House Correspondents' Dinner. And California regulators apologized to SpaceX CEO Elon Musk this week. They settled a lawsuit that claimed a state agency showed political bias against the rocket company and its chief executive. As part of the settlement, the California Coastal Commission acknowledged its members made improper statements about Musk's political beliefs at a hearing on SpaceX's Falcon 9 launch program. The apologies of the week, ladies and gentlemen, copyrighted feature of this broadcast. This week, this weekend, as a matter of fact, CNN aired a segment in which a lawyer was quizzed about the likelihood of success of the Trump administration's newest attempt to prosecute and convict former FBI Director James Comey. This current prosecution is based on a photo Comey posted on the internet of something he found on a beach, a bunch of shells arranged to spell out or to number out 8647. The federal government claims that's a death threat against President Trump. As I say, CNN had an attorney on the air to discuss the likelihood that that prosecution might succeed. The attorney was a professor at the University of California, Berkeley, John Yoo. Maybe they forgot who he was. Here's a reminder.

And news of forever chemicals. The rise in infertility is not limited to humans. Environmental stressors are quietly undermining the reproductive potential of different forms of life. A review published in NPJ Emerging Contaminants, that's a journal, investigated how today's environmental challenges are shaping the reproductive capacity of both humans and animals. From the analysis emerged two major forces, synthetic chemicals and warming climate, that are not acting in isolation, but as a unit, placing growing pressure on fertility and fecundity. The effects range from skewed sex ratios and poorer egg and sperm quality to developmental abnormalities and falling population numbers. The impact's not limited to a single generation. It carries its mark into future generations, tends to worsen when chemical exposure and climate changes hit together. Unless one is a creature living at the very bottom of the sea. Sounds good to me. Escaping synthetic chemicals is next to impossible. These far from biologically inert molecules, once released, find their way into living systems through the food we eat, the air we breathe, or via direct absorption into the body. I blame the body.

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So long from the Crescent City.

0: It's the TED Radio Hour from NPR. I'm Manoush Zomorodi. On the show today, a guide to being a super ager, living long and well. It's a strange moment for growing old. We live in an era when some seem to be suggesting that aging...
1: I'm that crazy guy trying to not die.
0: ...is optional.
2: He spends $2 million a year attempting to...
1: I think we're entering into a new era where death may no longer be inevitable.
0: Silicon Valley elite, celebrities, and influencers alike race against the clock to limit signs of aging.
3: We are essentially hacking human biology.
4: I've had 3 facelifts.
5: Everywhere the light touches is Botoxed.
0: People collect more data about their bodies than ever.
6: Having a Fitbit has truly changed my life.
0: And AI is bringing breakthroughs for conditions once thought to be untreatable.
7: AI will help cure diseases.
8: Yes.
7: AI will help cure cancer.
8: It's already in the process of doing
7: it.
0: But we're also in an age of insurance inequity and uneven distribution of these medical miracles. Not to mention billion-dollar industries built on selling you alleged cures to growing and looking older. So it's hard to know. What hot trend or medical breakthrough is worth spending your time and money on? And what is, well, bunk?
9: It drives me nuts. It's things that we have validation with all kinds of great studies and the highest level peer-reviewed literature could take years before it gets to implementation.
0: This is Dr. Eric Topol.
9: I am a cardiologist, the author of Super Agers, and I'm a professor and executive vice president at Scripps Research.
0: Eric is an expert on the best ways to expand not just our lifespan or how long we actually live, but our health span.
9: A lot of this longevity fixation is related to lifespan rather than health span, healthy aging.
0: Uh-huh.
9: The average American health span is 64. That's when major diseases creep in, and lifespan is 79 on average. So you got a big gap of about 15 years.
0: Oh, wow.
9: Where your health span is ended and your lifespan continues.
0: In some ways, Eric's career has been driven by his own personal obsession with the idea that through science and medicine, we can change our aging destiny.
9: I grew up with so many of my family members dying at very young ages, my grandparents and aunts and uncles. I spent a lot of time when I was a kid going to funerals, and, you know, my parents also died at young ages. So I feel like, well, I'm condemned, you know, I'm gonna be signing out any time here. So part of it was just understanding our fate, if you will. Part of it is also to shed some light on a field that's had lots of confusion, and this equivalence of health span with lifespan, which is so different that, you know, we need to really compartmentalize these and understand that what drives them are altogether different.
0: Long before he made a breakthrough discovery in the science of healthy aging, we'll get to that in a minute, he was a curious college student, sure that people's genes held the answer to how long they would live.
9: I always was fascinated by genetics, and I basically set up a major in genetics and wrote a thesis in 1975 called Prospects for Gene Therapy in Man, long before we could sequence genes, of course. That was about 40 years early, I think. But it was more like understanding what makes us tick. And I was working as a respiratory technician, night shift, and I saw while I was in the intensive care unit changing the equipment, it was like a Lazarus. These patients, I was thinking the next day they wouldn't be there, and then all of a sudden they would come back to life on their way to full recovery. That prompted me to change my plan of going on to be someday a genetics professor of sorts to, oh, maybe I should just be a doctor and change into medicine.
0: So it's interesting then that some of your most recent research is actually saying genes, we thought you were super important when it comes to aging, actually not so much.
9: Yeah, that was a real shocker. So many years ago, we started a unique project of finding people who were at least 80 years old, who'd never been sick and on no medications. This is a rarefied group, but the whole idea was there'd been so little work on the genetics of span. There'd been a fair amount to look at some the genetics of people who are centenarians with extreme lifespan. But that's different from people who never had an age-related disease.
0: Eric and his team called this group of super-aging healthy anomalies over the age of 80 the Welderly.
9: It took 7 years to find 1,400 participants.
0: Hmm.
9: And then once we had them all together, we did whole genome sequencing to look for what was the genomic underpinnings to see if they were different than the people who are, we call the elderly.
0: That's elderly, the people, most of us, who typically have at least one major age-related illness by age 65. Eric and the Scripps research team looked for the longevity secrets in the DNA of Welderly superagers. And what they found changed everything they thought they knew about how humans age.
9: The stunning result was, while there were some small differences, otherwise there was not much to be able to say this was a genetic story at all. So this was either due to luck, which seems that's far-fetched to say all these people were so lucky, or something else.
0: Hmm.
9: And I think the something else is what we've learned so much about in the last couple of years, especially, that the immune system of people, when it's intact, really helps to withstand these major age-related diseases. So although that has some connect with our genetics and our DNA,
0: mm-hmm.
9: it's also highly influenced by our lifestyle choices, and our environment, and so many other factors.
0: So we want those last few decades of our lives not to be infirm or lonely or in pain. We want to feel vibrant and part of the world and enjoy ourselves. So you have said that the real opportunity now isn't just helping people live longer, but preventing those big diseases that make aging hard, really awful. So the big three you say are Alzheimer's, heart disease, and cancer.
9: Exactly. So a Welderly or superager, has we would define it now, is somebody who's reached 80 and older and has never had a significant cardiovascular disease, a cancer, or neurodegenerative disease. So they basically are intact of the big three age-related diseases. And that's not common, but that's what we should be achieving at a much higher frequency.
0: Eric says there are five domains that help predict risk and prevent age-related diseases. The first he calls Lifestyle Plus.
9: So the lifestyle one, we've learned a lot more about, like, for example, sleep regularity being so important, and deep sleep when our brain washes out all of its metabolites that are really pro-inflammatory, toxic to our brain. That's why deep sleep is so important. And exercise, not just aerobic, but also strength resistance training and balance training. And we've learned also how social engagement is so critical, being out in nature and, you know, many, many different lifestyle factors, which we didn't realize how important they are.
0: The next area to focus on in prevention is what Eric calls omics.
9: Now, omics refers to the biologic layers. We're talking about genes, DNA, our so-called polygenic risk score, because these diseases we've been talking about are not from one gene, but from hundreds of different genes that can interact. But also our proteins. There's big breakthroughs in proteins. Now we have these organ clocks where we can tell the pace of each organ in our body from our brain, our immune system, artery, heart, liver, and on and on. And then there's these biomarkers. We have this big breakthrough for Alzheimer's to be able to predict even 20 or more years in advance, so-called p-tau 217. So omics are proteins and genes and the microbiome of our gut and the side chains of our DNA called methylation. Those are omics.
0: Then there's our cellular health.
9: This is a big area because we're going to be using cell therapy for lots of things like autoimmune disease. We've seen cures potentially for people with refractory lupus and multiple sclerosis and many autoimmune diseases, which was unfathomable until recent times, using cell therapy, not just take cells out of the body, but working with lymphocytes that are in the body.
0: Next, to be a superager, Eric says we need vaccines and drugs to help treat aging's biggest culprit, inflammation.
9: Vaccines and drugs that basically keep our immune system healthy and are potent anti-inflammatories. We've seen a remarkable class of drugs, the Ozempic GLP-1 drugs that have that property.
0: Finally, to tie all that bio data together, you guessed it, artificial intelligence.
9: We couldn't pull all these data together in any individual without multimodal AI. It's billions and billions of data points for each person. We couldn't think of being able to prevent these diseases without the help of the tools of AI for the analytics. So those are the five domains. They're all going to be part of our ability to predict a person's risk and prevent their age-related disease in the future.
0: So can you explain how inflammation relates to that? Because I think a lot of us have been hearing that word, women's magazines for years, eat a low inflammatory diet, blueberries and almonds. And we think, okay, yes, I will do that. But what exactly is inflammation?
9: Yeah. So when our immune system, which is all of our cells and proteins that fight off not just infections, but keep us from getting cancer and heart disease and neurodegenerative diseases, our immune system starts to lose its integrity as we get older. And it's the process of immunosenescence. And then interdependent with that is inflammaging. Okay, so it's inflammation with aging. And so when the immune system is dysregulated, when it's just getting off the rails, it starts to go haywire and makes a lot of these proteins that are basically untoward inflammation, whether it's in the brain or throughout the body, in the walls of arteries. And this is what causes so much trouble. So some inflammation is good and important for healing, but inflammaging is really accelerating and making these age-related diseases take hold.
0: When we come back, Dr. Eric Topol explains why AI has changed the way he thinks about preventive care and how our modern medical advances could give us all a shot at being super agers. You're listening to the TED Radio Hour from NPR. I'm Manoush Zomorodi. We'll be right back.

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1: It's the TED Radio Hour from NPR. I'm Manoush Zomorodi. Today on the show, how to become a super ager. When Dr. Eric Topol studied the DNA of healthy people over 80 years old, so-called superagers, he expected to see something in their genes that was protecting them from major age-related diseases. Instead, he found that genes had a pretty minimal effect. It was lifestyle choices and preventive measures that extended their health span. Because, of course, a long life is great, but not if you're miserable and suffering.
2: We can accept that we're going to age, okay? So maybe there'll be reversal of aging someday, but that's a little more far-fetched. But we don't have to accept that we are going to have these age-related big three diseases, heart disease and cancer or neurodegenerative diseases. And so that's where the opportunity lies, that there's so much going on right now that with 20 years advance warning of these conditions in individuals, determining that risk, predicting it, we should be able to get ahead of it and make a big dent in these big three age-related diseases.
1: So does that mean that essentially as you age, keeping your immune system in good shape is the whole game?
2: That's a real big part of it. What we eat is a part of that story. How we exercise, how we sleep, how we have social engagement, a long list of lifestyle plus factors. But also, we've only learned in recent times that there are other ways to keep that immune system intact. And one of the big surprises was, for example, the shingles vaccine.
1: Mm-hmm.
2: We didn't know. And now with four huge natural experiments in four different countries around the world, in Wales and Canada and Australia and the U.S., we've learned that the shingles vaccine reduces Alzheimer's and dementia by at least 20 to 25%.
1: Oh, wow.
2: And it isn't because it's working against the virus, herpes zoster, so much as it's keeping the immune system intact, because people that get the vaccine are older people. In the U.S., it's age 50. In other countries, it's even older. But that's just one new trick we've learned. And now, you know, that's a segue to many other tactics we'll use in the future to keep people's immune system intact.
1: So I recently got my first shingles shot, and it certainly was not touted to me as preventive medicine for anything other than getting shingles, which I'm told is very painful and just awful. Why is this not more public knowledge that there is more information out there about the added benefits of vaccines and other preventive medicines?
2: This is so startling. If this was a drug to reduce Alzheimer's disease, it would be a blockbuster. Everyone would know about it because the pharma companies would be all over it. But because it's a vaccine and we live in an anti-vax moment, and this wasn't expected, this was a surprise. It's not just been replicated, but now four different what we call natural experiments, which are better than even randomized trials in many respects. So I don't think the word is out there. I've been trying to help get it out, but there hasn't been enough work to disseminate these very important findings. And it isn't just going to be this vaccine. We're going to have lots of other ways to improve the immune system. So for example, very recently, we learned about the importance of the thymus gland. And the thymus gland, which is...
1: I don't even remember what that is.
2: Yeah,
1: can you remember?
2: All right. Well, the medical world has forgotten its existence.
1: As well?
2: Yeah, because your thymus gland is pretty big and functional when you're a child. But as you become a teenager and to adulthood, it was thought that it becomes just fatty tissue and afunctional.
1: Wait, where is it and what does it do?
2: Well, it's under the sternum and the chest bone. But what we've learned, I mean, this was amazing. So researchers at Harvard, Hugo Ertz and his colleagues, they used AI to define the thymus, quantify its health in adults, you know, average age in their late 50s, in 25,000 plus people who were followed many, many years from a chest CT scan.
1: Mm-hmm.
2: They could quantify the thymus health, and the people who had good thymus health, that it wasn't just fatty tissue and wasn't afunctional, they had incredibly improved survival, lack of cancer, they had lack of cardiovascular disease. They had all the benefits that we saw of superagers, right?
1: Hmm.
2: So this is another remarkable discovery that reinforces how our immune system, which of course connects with inflammation, how that is so fundamental to healthy aging. This to me is a landmark series of reports. It also showed through a separate paper that if you're going to get cancer treatment, if you have a healthy thymus as an adult, your chance of recovery or lack of remission is much, much higher. And here again, we thought the thymus gland was doing nothing in adults, and it's doing a lot in some people.
1: So now I'm thinking, of course, tell me how to protect my thymus,
2: yeah.
1: Something that did not occur to me to ask until this very moment.
2: Great question. There's lots of things being considered about how we could keep our thymus healthy. But the things we talked about that work on our immune system in general, exercise, a diet that's anti-inflammatory, good sleep, health, these things probably do help keep our thymus in a healthy state. But we need to do more than that. So there are various new studies in recent times that certain growth factors, one's called FGF21, and there's this incredible Mexican salamander that has the ability to keep their thymus and regenerate it even after you surgically remove it. We're learning about the pathways from that organism, but we don't know enough about thymus health now that there's been this really remarkable discovery about its importance as we get older.
1: Well, I'm going to take this opportunity, Dr. Topol, to ask you about technology and mammograms. So every woman is told they should start getting mammograms. I believe it's after the age of 40. And recently I went and they said, do you want to spend an extra $40 to get an AI screen? And I was like, okay, sure. I don't really know what that is. They said it will find things more carefully. Here's the $40. Did I make the right decision?
2: Well, I'd say yes and no. Firstly,
1: okay.
2: I don't believe they should charge patients to get the AI read, but that read does give a higher detection rate. About 30% more breast cancers are picked up from the AI as compared to the radiologists. So that part's good information. But what really unnerves me is there are other two types of AI tools that should be incorporated as well, again, without charging patients. And that is the AI of the normal mammogram to detect the risk in the next 3 to 5 years. And then also the AI of the breast artery calcification, because that quantifies the risk of heart disease in that person. So we are not using AI as we should. We shouldn't be charging patients. And we're only using the first of the three different types of AI to get the superhuman interpretation of the mammogram.
1: I mean, my experience just makes me think, wow, AI is arriving in healthcare as an upsell before most of us even understand what it's capable of, what it does. So set the scene for us. What is the current moment that we are in when it comes to technology and healthcare, and where are we going?
2: Right. Well, the medical imaging is the most advanced part of medical AI because it's been incubating and progressing for several years now. And so now for most medical images, whether it's an X-ray or a mammogram, CAT scan, PET scans, whatever type of scan, and also things like the retina, the cardiogram, pathology slides, we now have very strong evidence that AI can interpret the image better than expert physicians, which is a big step forward for AI. So it enhances the accuracy. It doesn't mean that it shouldn't be reviewed by physicians, but it sees things that we can't see, superhuman eyes, if you will. Mm-hmm. And so the problem is, Manoush, we haven't leveraged that at all. And the only thing that, you know, barely we're getting at are things like just a piece of the mammogram and not having that appropriately embedded as part of the procedure rather than putting a burden on patients for cost. And we're not doing it for most of the things that we know it has remarkable capabilities for accuracy. So this is the area that has come along the most, but of course it's been worked on for several years.
1: Dr. Eric Topol explains AI's potential from the TED state.
3: The thing that we don't talk much about are diagnostic medical errors. And according to the National Academy of Medicine, almost all of us will experience at least one in our lifetime. We know from a recent Johns Hopkins study that these errors have led to 800,000 Americans dead or seriously disabled each year. So this is a big problem. The question is, can AI help us? This is a picture of the retina. This was the first major hint, training 100,000 images with supervised learning. Could the machine see things that people couldn't see? And so the question was to the retinal experts, is this from a man or a woman? And the chance of getting it accurate was 50%. But the AI got it right 97%. The ability for computer vision to pick up things that human eyes can't see is quite remarkable. Here's the retina, picking up the control of diabetes and blood pressure, kidney disease, liver and gallbladder disease, the heart calcium score, which you would normally get through a scan of the heart, Alzheimer's disease before any clinical symptoms have been manifest, predicting heart attacks and strokes, hyperlipidemia, 7 years before any symptoms of Parkinson's disease to pick that up. In the future, we'll be taking pictures of our retina as checkups. This is the gateway to almost every system in the body. Now, as a cardiologist, I love to read cardiograms. I've been doing it for over 30 years. But I couldn't see these things.
1: In your talk that you gave, this was in 2023, you explained the potential of retinal scans. This is a photograph of the back of your eye that apparently tells AI not just about your eye health, but your risk of all

0: liver, even things we never would have forecasted, but especially, you know, telling us about risk for Alzheimer's and Parkinson's and many other conditions, heart disease, risk of stroke.
1: Wow.
0: So it turns out that's one area, not in the United States, but in Hong Kong and in Asia, where they have started companies to provide that data from a retinal picture. So it isn't available here. Again, we're behind, but we're seeing now the output. So there's companies that are giving you your retina picture that you get from your eye doctor and telling you your risk of heart disease based on that. And also one that's giving risk of Alzheimer's disease. So it isn't here yet, but eventually it should be the norm. This is what we call opportunistic imaging, where there's so much in that image that we're leaving on the table. And AI can give us so much more, and it's just software. It's not any extra cost. So eventually we'll get there. You know, I kid that eventually we'll take selfies of our own retina and have an AI algorithm give us an output of like every part of our body, every condition that we might be at risk for, if you want to get that information. But we're not there yet, because right now we still rely on the kind of high quality retina images that you get from an eye doctor.
1: Do you have hope that there can be this transition from playing whack-a-mole with disease in terms of how we treat people and becoming more of a preventative, a more sort of resilient older population?
0: Yes, this is where I have the most excitement for the future of medicine, and in particular, the use of AI. I think in the years ahead, we will regard AI's most important contribution as facilitating prevention. Prevention, especially of these three age-related diseases that we've been talking about, because they are 80-85% of the difference between health span and lifespan. So we are at a time when 20 years ahead or more, we can tell a person, let's say they're age 50, not only are they at high risk for one of these diseases, but we can also tell them for the first time when, not just if. Then we can do all these things so that we changed what would be their natural history. And I am confident eventually we're going to have ways to prevent these big three age-related diseases. And that's why, you know, we're starting very soon the first prevention of Alzheimer's trial in 1,200 people with very high risk of Alzheimer's because of their APOE4 genetics, their protein markers, p-tau217, their family history, their polygenic risk. And we're going to test for the first time in this large-scale study the lifestyle factors, the exercise, the sleep, the diet, and the stress in a coached group, intensive coaching, versus a group that just gets some educational material. And then after that, we'll start looking at different drug candidates on top of lifestyle, assuming that we show and validate that that makes a difference in these markers like the brain aging clock and the p-tau217, which are really reliable ways to project the arc of a person's Alzheimer's risk. So we're in a new day.
1: What will the coached people get? I'm curious.
0: Oh, yeah. So they get 24/7 virtual and human coaching. Basically, for all lifestyle factors, they're going to get continuous aggressive coaching with human backup for questions and encouragement. And we're able to dissect how much of the benefit, assuming there is related to exercise, how much of it's due to sleep, and on, because it all will be quantified.
1: And for each individual.
0: Exactly.
1: So like I might be a person who doesn't need quite as much sleep, but I definitely need to move regularly because of my genetic profile and because of my habits or something like that.
0: Right. And, you know, one thing that's really important that I think you've touched on, when we tell the whole world this is what you should be doing, it doesn't really get a lot of uptake and respect. But when we talk to an individual and we define precisely what their risk is and when it might show up, the chance of them making some changes in their lifestyle, which we know has impact, is much, much greater. Everything has to work at the individual level. Population level messages just don't have that.

0: the kind of impact.
1: In a minute, Dr. Eric Topol on how America's healthcare system can make it tough to age well, and the health trends he thinks are total nonsense.
0: You've got the same people who wouldn't take a vaccine, which has, you know, randomized trials, tens of thousands of people with overwhelming benefit to risk ratio. And there's the same people that would inject an experimental peptide in their blood.
1: I'm Manoush Zomorodi, and you're listening to the TED Radio Hour from NPR. Protein maxers and peptide curious, stay with us.

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1: It's the TED Radio Hour from NPR. I'm Manoush Zomorodi. On the show today, we're talking to Dr. Eric Topol about what it takes to be a super ager in an era of Make America Healthy Again, health fluencers, and billion-dollar anti-aging industries.
2: So I take around 30 pills for breakfast and around 20 pills for lunch.
3: When I first started doing the cold plunge, I was freezing. But now, my body feels so good.
2: Yeah, so my son gave me a liter of plasma. I gave my dad a liter of plasma.
1: We are in this sort of strange cultural moment where longevity has become sort of a status symbol, right? Like, can you spend money on supplements and do cold plunges, and people are biohacking and getting the plasma infusions of young relatives. People have clearly gotten the message of prevention, but where is the line between real longevity science and the pseudoscience? Because I think for some people, it all sounds highly scientific, or maybe there's not quite the proof, but what does it hurt?
4: Right. Well, you know, we have a moment where the medical community's word and judgment is being challenged every day. And the idea that there's these influencers who they have the secrets, they know, right? They have big impact. So, like, example, cold plunge, right? This is remarkable. I mean, I'm a cardiologist, and I would consider a cold plunge a stress test much more than a treadmill, because if you get in a cold plunge, you are getting a big jump in blood pressure. You're constricting all your blood vessels. Your heart rate is jacked up. And if you're going to have a heart attack, you could find out in the midst of a cold plunge or soon thereafter. I would never suggest people who might have risk for heart disease to have that. And there's no real data to show benefit.
1: But it makes you feel alive, Eric.
4: Yeah, yeah. You know, it's going to give you more brown fat. I mean, help me. I mean, this is just too much. So every one of these things, the peptide craze, the protein craze, all these things are unsubstantiated and potentially dangerous.
1: That's the question I have, peptides and protein.
5: If you're aging faster than you want the glow stack. So it's a stack of peptides which enhance cellular turnover.
1: My Instagram feed is going to be filled with them, that I just said those two words out loud.
6: Protein popcorn, protein cookies, protein Pop-Tarts, like candy.
1: What is the deal? Well, protein builds muscle, I suppose, but peptides has become, I don't even know what they truly are. Can you talk us through both of those?
4: Yeah, so the protein thing, just to take that quickly, there are advocates like Peter Attia to take much higher than recommended protein daily consumption. For example, 1 gram per pound, which is about 3 times what the recommended allowance is. And you could make a case that maybe you should increase from what the recommended allowance is, but that level of protein, people don't know that we can't store any protein in our body. So it just goes right out. Second, if you're taking all this extra protein, it doesn't come without other calories. You know, we have an obesity and overweight epidemic, and why would you want to take unnecessary extra calories? Next, there's the cost of all these protein powders and bars and all that. And then finally, the thing that most people aren't aware, that extra protein, especially if it's coming from animal sources, that is a problem. Red meat, for example, that is pro-inflammatory. We don't want that. So this is dangerous and also unsubstantiated. There are no data to support this protein craze.
1: Is this just the latest version of the keto diet?
4: Yeah, I mean, the keto diet, that has some utility in certain rare examples, like to manage epilepsy, potentially certain cancer treatments. But overall, the keto diet faded because it has risks that were not adequately taken into account. Protein, I think, is going to slide down eventually when people
7: get
4: it.
7: Give in the mail. My peptides.
4: Now, peptides.
8: 157. It just makes you feel freaking good. Like, you wake up, no pain, no aches. Simple.
9: This thing teaches your body to just burn more calories. Theoretically, you could change nothing about your diet or your exercise and still lose weight.
4: You know, this That's is really ridiculous. Interesting, Manoush, because I reviewed all the data, which there basically are no data for the peptides.
1: Huh. Interesting.
4: This is just, you know, a couple of amino acids strung together, and there are many of them that are in wide-scale use, like BPC-157. You know, I made up one called BS-2025. That's really what they are, right? They have no data. They mostly come from China. You don't even know what you're getting. When they've sent them to independent labs, sometimes they're not even the peptide that they say they are. Sometimes basically there's nothing there, or sometimes they're contaminated. They aren't necessarily sterile. People are injecting these into their bloodstream. So these have no track record except in some animal studies. There are no good human studies that show placebo controlled. These are very expensive, usually $250 to $300. Often they're taken in stacks. Oh, multiple.
1: Yeah, what's your stack, Eric? Isn't that what people say?
4: Yeah, what's your stack? It's incredible. This is just completely out of control. We even have the HHS secretary, RFK Jr., who is a big advocate of these peptides and is trying to take them off from being banned from compounding facilities throughout the country.
10: So like supplements are not regulated by FDA. Peptides are not supposed to be regulated. The Biden administration improperly moved them to Category 3 without any evidence. The only justification they have is if there's a safety concern, and there was no science that indicated a safety concern, so it was improper. We have now remediated that by moving them back.
4: So this is a mess. People should know there are dangers. You don't have the ability to send them to independent labs before you inject. When you get them, they say on the bottles or the syringes, for research use.
1: Oh, wow, okay. Wow, wow.
4: Yeah.
1: I have a lot of empathy for people who think, why not give it a try? Like, there's no sort of cohesion when it comes to medical guidance, certainly in the United States. We have the government changing the food pyramid. There's real distrust, and for good reason. Some of the MAHA community, some things that they're suggesting are very dangerous. Other things like better nutrition, I think you'd agree with, right?
4: Yeah, no, it's really troubling because we used to have this notion that all the things that are recommended for population health should have evidence to back them up. And now we are willing to see things supported with zero evidence, and worse than that, potential real harm. And so it's very troubling, and it goes along the continuum of the anti-science, anti-vax. And what's so paradoxical here is you've got the same people who wouldn't take a vaccine, which has, you know, randomized trials, tens of thousands of people with overwhelming benefit to risk ratio. And there's the same people that would inject an experimental peptide in their blood.
1: Hmm.
4: So none of it makes sense, really.
1: So what do you suggest to people? Because there's this feeling that, you know, I can do everything right. I can get the right amount of sleep. I can eat good food. I can get exercise, but I'm still breathing in microplastics or drinking forever chemicals. How do you empower individuals to feel that they can protect their health, especially the fact that, you know, a lot of these things require health insurance? We have a broken system.
4: Yeah, we have a big problem here because we don't have the kind of universal health care that every other high-income country does have, so that our fragmented setup is very poorly positioned to integrate these new things. And not only we have the barriers that have been entrenched for many decades, but we also have now the people that are running the public health agencies that are going against evidence. So it's a troubling time. Still, everyone has agency to, as you say, do their best with their lifestyle factors in terms of air quality, particularly indoors. There's things you can do. There's reducing the plastic burden intake, keeping an eye on the things that are in your home regarding forever chemicals. It's not enough, Manoush, but yeah, it's difficult. And this is not a good time, but hopefully it's just a transient one and that we'll get back on track eventually.
1: So if I go to see my doctor, what should I ask them? Because I feel like it hasn't really changed all that much in the last 20 years. What do you think people should be asking for?
4: Well, you're already ahead of the curve on the Shingrix vaccine, right?
1: Oh, good. Yes.
4: And that tells me you're over 50.
1: Yes.
4: That's the good age to really get ahead of what you could be seeing when you're 70 plus, because that's how long these diseases take to incubate.
1: Mm-hmm.
4: And of course, they start even before age 50. So the question is about heart disease. From that mammogram, why didn't you get the breast artery calcification defined to see if you're at high risk?
1: I didn't know about it.
4: Why hasn't your doctor given you a polygenic risk score for heart disease and all the common cancers and Alzheimer's disease?
1: Can I ask for that now?
4: Yeah. And why don't you have an ApoE4 to know if you're at risk for Alzheimer's? It used to be, Manoush, that you wouldn't want to know because nothing you could do. That couldn't be further from the truth now, because we know lifestyle has a big impact on at least deferring by years the onset of mild cognitive impairment, no less Alzheimer's. So this idea of the Cassandra, you know, I don't want to know, we're past that stuff.
1: So even if it doesn't run in my family, do you think it's worth asking for those
4: tests? Yeah, the polygenic risk score, that set, basically it looks at every common disease, all the different cancers, atrial fibrillation, heart disease. And I think, you know, women, their biggest killer is heart disease, and a lot of them don't know it. And when you think about your parents, just because it doesn't run in your mother or your father's lineage, the point is you're getting this combination of genes.
1: Mm.
4: You could have a very different type of risk when you have this combination of genomic variants. So that's why polygenic risk scores are independently useful in determining the risk of a person, not discernible from their family history.
1: Have you run the numbers on yourself? Like, given everything you know, what sort of habits are you integrating into your life? What sort of medications, if I may ask? How are you trying to live as long and well as possible?
4: Yeah, that's a really important question, because practice what you preach, right?
1: Yeah.
4: So doing all the research for super agers changed my position. I always was an advocate for aerobics, and I had not done hardly any resistance training or balance training. And now I'm onto that several times a week. So that was a big change. The second big change for me was I had very chaotic sleep habits of staying up very late. And now that's a big thing. I've taken my deep sleep from various things, particularly regularity, up from a terrible number. It's in the right direction. I wish it was even better. In addition to all that, because my polygenic risk score tells me I'm at high risk for heart disease, even though it never was in either parent, I was taking a statin, but then I developed terrible muscle cramps. So I want to keep my LDL very low. And so I'd done that with the injectable drug Repatha that I take. And the polygenic risk score should be routine. I don't know why the medical community doesn't adopt it universally, but that helps to at least know about the risk. And of course, there are other ways, as I mentioned, that we will know. And it's especially in women, postmenopausal women, we got to know that person is got heart disease risk, because there's so much we can do about that.
1: Yeah, I feel like for women over 50, there's suddenly this new attention being paid on perimenopause, menopause, whether or not hormones are a good thing. There's certainly a lot of money being made on that. I read everything that's out there and I still don't know what to do. I feel like this abundance of information can make people a little crazy.
4: Right. Yeah, I think if you stick to the evidence and not just opinions, you know, there's evidence-based and then there's eminence-based. Stick to the former. You'll be okay. But you're only going to get that from the highest level of peer-reviewed journals and people who are committed to presenting the evidence in a forthright way.
1: I mean, this is what happens when information goes everywhere. Part of us wants to just be told what to do. We want there to be easy to understand rules, guidelines that we can follow without having to overthink it. Some of us get a little weird if we have too many data points. But I think what you're saying is we are heading into an era of personalized medicine that is extraordinary, and we need to do a better job to embrace it.
4: Absolutely. Particularly this field of longevity and healthy aging. It's a bit like the dis and misinformation that we saw throughout the COVID pandemic. We got to get this right because there's so much opportunity here to promote healthy aging that a lot of people are not really aware of. And if we do get on track with this and people do get the right word, it can make a world of difference in their healthy age lives. Just lifestyle alone has been shown. If you start age 50 and you attend to all the things that we know, you can get 7 to 10 years more of healthy aging. And people don't even know that. So there's so much we can get out there that's really high quality information that should help people.
1: Right. And I think that was my biggest takeaway from your book, that it's really never too late to start changing your aging destiny.
4: Right.
1: We actually here at NPR partnered with Columbia University Medical School to do a clinical trial on the health benefits of incorporating short movement breaks into our days. We had 20,000 people sign up. I actually ended up writing a book about it that's coming out soon. And what we found was that older people actually had different challenges in terms of changing their lifestyle. You know, they're not stuck at a desk all day anymore. They're actually more active during the day.
4: Right.
1: But these long periods of the evenings from, say, 5 p.m. to 11 p.m., they would sit. But when they took these movement breaks, it not only helped them sleep better, improved their mood, and, you know, it improved their glucose levels. Overall, they just felt healthier. And it felt like a small thing they could do. You know, little changes can make a big difference.
4: Absolutely. You can be stronger than ever in your life when you're in your 70s and 80s. You can have the highest level of fitness. And all sorts of other great things can come. I mean, you might have been a bad sleeper. And of course, as we age, our sleep liability increases. But you can counter that with so many different things in your daily life. So you're absolutely right. This is critical. People, just because they're older, shouldn't be thinking it's too late. In fact, there's great opportunities to promote healthy aging at all ages.
1: That was Dr. Eric Topol. He's the author of Super Agers, an evidence-based approach to longevity. You can hear his full talk at TED.com. And what a great reminder that technology is changing treatments fast, but don't believe everything you hear about quick medical fixes. Thank you so much for listening to our episode about being a super ager. This episode was produced by Phoebe Lett. It was edited by Sanaz Meshkinpour and me. Our production staff at NPR also includes James Delahousie, Katie Monteleone, Fiona Guerin, Matthew Cloutier, Hersha Nahada, and Rachel Faulkner-White. Our executive producer is Irene Noguchi. Our audio engineer was Jimmy Keeley. Our theme music was written by Ramtin Arablouei. Our partners at TED are Chris Anderson, Helen Walters, Roxanne Hilash, and Daniela Valarezzo. I'm Manoush Zomorodi, and you've been listening to the TED Radio Hour from NPR.
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13: Sally Brown against Tilly Jackson, Your Honor.
11: Bring him in, Henry. 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Get down and let in some light. 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Oh, they're in the courtroom.
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11: on my soul if he ain't playing a game of craps over by the door. 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Fly out of here!
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16: And I'm Jared J.B. Boyd.
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16: That's right, Pat. We're hanging out with Hope Claiborne and the Soul Scrimmage. Some amazing sax with jazz, funk, and rock and roll. And also, Grammy-nominated blues man Guy Davis will be with us to deliver an installment of the Blues Hall of Fame, an exploration of the lives of the pioneers and innovators enshrined in the Blues Hall of Fame here in Memphis, Tennessee, brought to you by the Blues Foundation.
15: That's all coming up right now on Bill Street Caravan.
16: Hey, Pat.
15: Hello, JB.
16: Aren't you extremely excited for the special guest that we have on the show this week? Someone who knows how to truly put it down all over town and all the surrounding areas, Miss Hope Claiborne and the Soul Scrimmage.
15: That's right. Hope Claiborne is one of those artists that you don't know where she's going to pop up. You can go see someone play, and next thing you know, Hope's up on stage, and she's got her... I think she takes her saxophone everywhere she goes.
16: They call it a jam bush. You better watch out, because Hope Claiborne is coming. And if you're playing some music, she'll fit right in. She's so versatile and incredible on stage.
15: She can play just about anything. And what she prefers to play, well... she does a good job of getting you up out of your seat. There's no way you can watch her and not move along.
16: And so it's no surprise that there are so many all-star players around town who enjoy sitting in with Hope or letting Hope sit in with them. Some of the best on guitar, bass, drums, keyboard, auxiliary percussion, and man, even people that like to dance along, clap along, jump in, dance. It's always a great, amazing, inclusive experience when Hope Claiborne is on your stage.
15: So let's step into the green room in Crosstown in Memphis, Tennessee, and hear from Hope Claiborne and Soul Scrimmage.

Ain't that funky now? You know, I had the pleasure of playing in Brazil about 5-6 years ago with Robert Allen Park and I. And whenever I go overseas, I want to learn, like, the bad words, you know what I'm saying? That's how you get in with the locals. If you can say something

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0: That was Hope Claiborne and Soul Scrimmage at the Green Room in Memphis, Tennessee, live on Beale Street Caravan.
1: We'll be back with more music from Hope and Soul Scrimmage in just a bit.
0: Up next, Grammy-nominated bluesman Guy Davis takes us through the life histories of the pioneers and innovators enshrined in the Blues Hall of Fame. 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

0: for all we know, brought her to tears every time. That's why people loved her. She felt every word she sang. They knew it hurt. She did it for them. On stage at the Stardust Lounge in Las Vegas, Diana Washington delivered the quiet, contemplative verse. She breathed in, tilted her head back, gently closed her eyes for the dramatic pause, and heard a cackle in the audience. Diana peeked through a slit in one eye and saw the woman, right at the front table, wrapped in a fur, laughing. Diana dropped her head down in silent grace. She reached toward the stool at center stage as if bracing herself from collapse. She reached into the water glass on the stool. Two silk fingers slid out an ice cube. She twirled, glided over to the front table, now singing her heart out, and threw the ice cube at the laughing woman. Diana swirled a gloved hand through the air and brought the number to a close. Covered by applause, the pit boss slithered on stage. He had copper-colored hair, slicked back, and nightlife pale skin. He beckoned Diana out of the spotlight and whispered in her ear, "Nice shot. Try attacking someone who isn't married to the governor of California next time." Diana elegantly strode back toward the table she iced to apologize for all the pit boss knew. Diana bowed to the people seated there. Diana looked at the woman eye to eye and said, "I thought for sure I had on the most expensive wig in here tonight." The governor's wife shot back, "You should see my white mink." Diana replied, "You should see my white chauffeur." "Who are you to sass the governor's wife?" the woman asked. "My darling," Diana said, "I am the queen."
1: I say to the mean old man, mean old man's world.
0: Diana retired to the dressing room with her entourage. A scribbler from Billboard magazine greeted her, but that's not who Diana was dying to see. Her one-year-old son was waiting for Mama with his nanny, Eloise. "Ooh, he's just about to walk," Eloise said. Little George stood on wobbly legs holding Eloise's finger. He saw Diana. She kneeled down in her sequin gown and opened her arms wide. She said, "Come on, baby." Little George released Eloise's finger and grunted, "Mmm." His plump little legs shook. Dinah's entourage cheered him ahead. "Come on, little Georgie." He wobbled, raised his foot, and stepped into Dinah's arms. She hugged her boy to her breast and laughed, tears welling up in her eyes. Everyone cheered. Diana kissed Georgie's chubby cheek and turned right to the reporter. "Don't you dare write about how kind I am," she smiled. "Write about Diana the bitch."
1: It was a night. Oh, what a night it was. It really was such a night. The moon was bright. Oh, how bright it was. It really was such a night.
0: After Diana put little George to bed, she went out with the reporter and her best friend, backup singer Pinky. "No more Dust Bowl for us," Diana said. Diana had been the first black female singer to perform in a Vegas casino. Now the whole strip was open to black entertainers and black customers. That's why the reporter went along for the ride. They hit all the neon hotspots, the Flamingo, the Gold Nugget, until finally they got a front table at Nero's Nook in Caesar's Palace. The reporter asked, "Ms. Washington, what did you have to do to get Las Vegas open to black entertainers?" Diana looked at Pinky and laughed. "Hell," she said. "Sinatra threw a fit when one of those meatheads backdoored Sammy Davis Jr.," Pinky explained. "He called Giancana." The reporter's eyes bugged in disbelief. Diana went on. "The whole town was desegged faster than a Supreme Court judge can bang his gavel." Pinky opined, "They should put Sinatra on the Supreme Court and Sammy Davis on a Greyhound." "This whole country would be fixed in a week," Diana added. The interview shifted to Diana's backstory. The reporter asked, "How did you ascend to royalty, Queen?" "Little Ruth Jones started singing gospel with Sally Martin," said Diana, sharing her real name. "But my heart went with Billie Holiday. I wanted to be a showgirl. I wasn't even a woman yet. I got my first job playing piano with the Cats and the Fiddle at the Stage Bar in Chicago. We played upstairs. Billie sang below us in the downbeat room. I snuck down and dug her every chance I could. She didn't show the night Lionel Hampton came looking for her. He came up and heard me instead. That was my big break." What became of Ruth Jones? The reporter wondered. Hamp's manager told me, the way you sing, you ought to have a name that rolls off the tongue like rich liquor. Pinky threw in, Dinah Washington was born.
1: I'm a girl you can't excuse. I've got those blowtop blues.
0: Dinah tossed a small green pill into her mouth and swallowed a sip of gin and tonic. The reporter's eyebrows shot up. They want you thin and beautiful, Dinah told him. I was born neither. The reporter saw an opening into Dinah's personal life, a source of gossip, like the Nile's a source of water. Hadn't kept the men off, he nudged. Dinah didn't bite. The reporter shifted. You've been married, what, 6 times? I enjoyed divorcing them more, she smiled. I've been hurt, humiliated, kicked around, robbed, and maligned by lies. Name it, it has happened to me, but I refuse to give up.

0: house lights dimmed. People seated throughout Nero's nook began clapping. On stage, Nina Simone prowled into the spotlight. "Oh, throw her a fish," Dinah said. Simone opened with a long, powerfully sung, "Cry Me a River." She wrung every drop of emotion out of each word. Simone finished to ear-splitting applause. When the roar of the crowd died down, Dinah remarked, "If I didn't have on such a tight dress, I'd run up on that stage and take back my music," Pinky cackled. Dinah mostly behaved herself as the night went on. Zsa Zsa Gabor passed by, ran her hand over Dinah's mink stole, and said, "Hello, darling." After Simone's set, the house lights went back on. A man with copper hair and white skin was standing beside Dinah's table. He said to Dinah, "Mr. G called. Didn't like the business with the governor. He canceled your contract, Queen. I'm sorry." Dinah said, "Why you got to tell him?" "I didn't," said the pit boss. He skulked away. Pinky asked Dinah, "Didn't you know that was the governor's wife when you threw that ice?" Dinah sighed. "Sure, sweetie. He presented me with my first Grammy Award. I knew him when he was just Ronnie Reagan."
1: What a difference a day made. 24 little...
0: In the morning, the reporter went to Dinah's room. He watched the entourage pack up her pink fur pillows and glittering gowns. Dinah held little George's hand as he wobbled across the red carpeted floor. She scooped up her baby, turned to the reporter, and said, "Warm applause is music to my ears, but not even Nina Simone can take it to bed with her." And the Queen left Las Vegas. Shout out to Nadine Cahotas, author of the Dinah Washington biography, The Queen.

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For more information on the Blues Foundation, go to blues.org.

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2: Bill Street Caravan is supported by awards from Memphis Travel and Tennessee Arts Commission. 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
0: That's right. We've talked about Hope and her versatility as a player. Now, she has shared a stage with everybody from the Allman Brothers to Valerie June. That right there tells you that she can play just about anything. But she can also be seen around town playing with other bands. She plays with the Lucky Seven Brass Band, Frog Squad, Marcella Simeon, and the O'Bruni Dance Band, which I just think is a huge drum circle with African dancers. That's how I explain them.
2: Absolutely. And you can also see her just about anywhere. I know that I've stepped into a smoky, weird, shadowy Sunday night where I probably was sleepwalking and caught Hope hanging out with a band that I don't even think had a name, just hanging out and playing at Young Avenue Deli in Midtown. And I ain't going to say I saw it, but I know she likes to play sometimes at the casinos around town, too.
0: It says that she just loves to play. Now, interestingly enough, one of the things that would always throw me off when I saw her playing sometimes, it was obvious she'd just come from work because she had scrubs on. So she's a trained nurse. I mean, that's what she went to school for, aside from being a musician. And right now, you can catch her because she's focusing on her music, but it's also interesting because she talks about her music as a healing thing, as a thing that gets inside of you and makes you feel better about life. That makes sense for a woman who's also saving lives along on the side.
2: Absolutely. And selling hope, as she might say. And it's incredible to get up and dance with her, to really feel someone who truly embodies the Memphis music spirit, even though she's not originally from here.
0: Well, the performance that we captured in the Green Room is her CD release. It's called Y'all So Loud, and it was so loud. So let's go back into the Green Room and hear more from Hope Claiborne and Soul Scrimmage.

0: All right, we're here on Bill Street Caravan. We've got a friend of the show with us, and I'm sure a friend to you because you've probably been listening and enjoying incredible music from Hope Claiborne and the Soul Scrimmage. How are you doing today?
1: Doing great, man. Enjoying the beautiful sunshine.
0: We always can expect incredible music in the forecast, and you've been holding it down for quite some time. For those who aren't familiar with Hope Claiborne, tell us a bit about you.
1: Well, I'm originally from North Carolina, but been all over and then been in Memphis almost, well, over 20 years now, and I specialize in saxophone, woodwinds, and a little singing, and I love to play some funk and soul music, but I'll play whatever.
0: Absolutely. Yeah. And you're still balancing the field of nursing?
1: Not right now. I've just been doing music since the pandemic, you know, put everything in perspective, and I was at the Regional Medical Center now, at the trauma ICU for about 13 years, and then, I did my service with that, and then I wanted to explore just doing music. Also, you know, I'm at that point in my life, or I guess you could say midlife crisis or whatever, but where it's like, you know, I really want to dive into this for a little bit. That's why, you know, with my band, the Soul Scrimmage, I just went out the way, self-funded, putting out a vinyl record and video and stuff like that, because, I mean, you never know unless you try, right?
0: Well, you brought us right where I'd love to go, the Soul Scrimmage. I mean, what is different about this project as compared to things that you've done in the past, and how did it all come together?
1: Well, when I first moved here, I was playing the guy that helped me put this band together, Robert Allen Parker Jr., who you guys have had on Bill Street Caravan. He was a great kind of conduit to getting other musicians together.

0: And I called it soul scrimmage because I'm into sports and the scrimmage is like a rehearsal or, you know, or just like practice. And I was like, you know, maybe these folks will keep showing up and the same people kept showing up. And eventually I was like, well, I guess I got to pay you guys, you know. And then we became a band from there. And then we just, some of my older tunes that I've written back in the day and sketches I would bring and just kind of develop those. So it was really just kind of putting together all of my interests and past bands all together into one project. So it's really me, you know. It has combines all my love of jazz, funk, African, rock, metal, you know, all that stuff. So, and I try to, you know, put it into one sound. So I don't know how to categorize it itself. I just want it to be funky and energetic and just me, like absolutely. I said. Yeah.
1: So this ensemble sort of organically came together, the personnel.
0: Uh-huh, yeah.
1: That's interesting. You've got such an all-star group of folks here. Why don't you run it down? I mean, Kari.
0: Yeah, Kari.
1: Paul Taylor played with you on this most recent concert that we're looking at, listening to today. Victor Sawyer, who was, and Juwan, both quickly becoming two Memphis All-Stars, two favorites.
0: Yes.
1: And I'm not as familiar with Daniel McKee, but I'd love to hear about all of the group and how they all gel.
0: Yeah, so like I said, Robert Allen Parker is on guitar, and he's the first person that kind of says, you know, we're kind of the co-founders of the project, and he's a great guitarist. He's straight out from the 60s, almost looks exactly like Dwayne Allman and plays like him. And then Kari Nguyen on the other side is doing kind of more of the complicated, intricate guitar parts, and every now and then he'll play bass for me too. And then Daniel McKee is a kind of newer member, but he plays with everybody too in town. He's a great guy on bass. And then, like you're saying, Victor Sawyer and Juwan Crawford on trumpet and trombone. So those guys just bring the same kind of energy. It's nice when you start doing the dance move and you look to your left and they're doing the same thing. I'm like, that's awesome. And then right now, when Paul Taylor's not here, Paul's moved elsewhere, but John Scott Harrison is my drummer now. Great guy, plays with all sorts of stuff, bands, and kind of does experimental music, but he's on drums, and so I'm just very lucky, man.
1: And putting a record out, which is, you know, it's a feat for an independent artist. Y'all So Loud. Tell me about the record and the name and the concept.
0: Y'all So Loud. It's kind of what we, it's kind of, you know, one of those things where I was at a venue, you know, it would go unnamed, and I was doing my best to keep it down, you know, keep it jazzy. I know they're trying to sell their meals and stuff. And no matter what I did, the owner was like, you gotta keep it down. I'm trying to sell some food here, you know. And I was like, Y'all So Loud. I was like, thank you. So I wear that as a badge of honor. Not saying that we're loud in the sense that volume and everything. I think what it is, you know, as a professional musician, you'll encounter these spaces where you basically are a part of the equipment. You know, you're there to help sell things. And I know nothing against that, because I know that's my role too. But sometimes it's just like, you know, I just want to rock out, as they say. And also be true who you are, and just develop, give that atmosphere of just like, come enjoy yourself. So the Y'all So Loud is just be loud in your life, be who you are. You know, this is who we are. You know, we're loud, but not in a way that's just like, you know, just there to blast your ears. It's just to move your soul, you know, get that vibration inside of you. So yeah, we loud.
1: Be loud. I love
0: it. Be loud.
1: Absolutely. Taking this show from the stage and getting it on record, what was the process like in the studio?
0: Oh, wow. We recorded this a while back, so it's taken me a long time to kind of get my ducks in a row. We first did it, started in 2015 at Ardent Studios when they were still kind of full-time. And Ardent, I don't know if you know, folks out there know, is a very historic recording studio here in Memphis. Big Star is the biggest person that folks know that recorded there, but everybody's ZZ Top, Led Zeppelin did some stuff. I mean, folks that have come through here. It's a beautiful space, and so I was very lucky to get in there. Adam Hill was the engineer and co-producer with me. So over the years, I kind of let it sit on the shelf while I was busy being the nurse, you know, kind of like, really, am I going to do anything with this? And I was like, I don't have to put this out because I'm not signed to anything. You know, sometimes we rush as artists, like, I need to get this out now. It was like, I'm not behooved to anybody. This is my thing. I'm going to put it out when the time's right. I wanted to build up more of a reputation so I'm not just putting out and just sits there. So hopefully, you know, behind this, we can go to greater opportunities, things like that. So yeah, bankrolled it all, got it pressed here locally at Memphis Record Pressing, shout out to them, and only printing up a little bit right now, so beautiful clear yellow vinyl, you know. Awesome. What I'm saying, I love the whole thing that's coming back with that, and of course, you know, it's on all the streaming platforms and all that good stuff.
1: Well, congratulations.
0: Thank you.
1: That's fantastic. Tell me about this show. Well, it was your album release party, actually.
0: Yeah.
1: Right here in the building at Cross Town Arts.
0: Oh man, it was beautiful time at the Green Room. It was it's a culmination of just like you say, the years of just all of us getting these songs tight and just a well-oiled machine. You know, because it's, you know, as a musician, you want your music out there, but you're also very kind of nervous of just being like, is this really going to move the people? And then when it was sold out, I was like, oh my goodness. I'm like, this is such an honor and just so unbelievable. Because it is hard, especially here in Memphis. We are a cover band city, you know, so to be an original act, to do your own original music, it was really just a testament to, you know, if you have a vision out there, be loud with it, like you're saying, y'all so loud and just, so the room is just beautiful, the atmosphere is beautiful, and the sound guy, Jalen Jones, was on doing the sound, did a great job, and I just can't thank all those folks enough. It was a great time.
1: Well, we're wishing you success.
0: Thank
1: we really
0: you.
1: Appreciate you being on the Bill Street Caravan with Soul Scrimmage,
0: yeah.
1: And let everyone know how they can keep in touch, and you know, they got to come to Memphis and see you, right?
0: Oh, yeah, man. Yes, indeed. I got my music video for my single, Nobody, is on YouTube under Hope Claiborne Sacks. I'm all over Instagram, Facebook, Hope Claiborne Music. I got a HopeClaiborneMusic.com website. And, you know, I'm just going to keep spreading the word. And my music's up on Apple, Spotify, all the platforms. So, you know,
1: absolutely.
0: I'm going to keep doing it. Appreciate y'all.
1: So appreciate having you on Bill Street Caravan.
0: Appreciate
1: Thank you, so much.
0: You man.
1: Here's more from Hope Claiborne and Soul Scrimmage at Green Room, live in Memphis, here on Bill Street Caravan.

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But ain't nothing like the love and the light of your family and your friends. And I see so many familiar faces.

0: That was Hope Claiborne's soul scrimmage at the Green Room in Memphis, Tennessee, live on Beale Street Caravan.
1: That's right. And if you want to check in with Hope and the rest of the crew, all you got to do is come to Memphis. Not just Hope, but all of these players are always playing around town. So if you see a bar that's rocking, you probably catch one of these people inside.
0: You can find Hope Claiborne online at hopeclaibornemusic.com. That's going to wrap up this week's Beale Street Caravan. We hope you've enjoyed the show.
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And he said, if we ain't got it, we'll go out and get it. 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

photograph to some old gray-bearded men sitting on a bench outside a general store. They said, yes, she's been here, but their memory wasn't clear. Was it yesterday? No, wait, the day before. Finally got a ride with a preacher man who asked, were you bound on such a cold, dark afternoon? As we drove on through the rain, as he listened, I explained, and he left me

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They say, hey man, we're glad to see you back. We got a new dance they call bacon fat. It goes. 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

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Hammer's a. Hammer's a.

0: But it was quite normal in those days to find material for artists by going to Tin Pan Alley and listening to all the publishers' wares. I mean, that was a regular part of my life. I would spend a long time looking for songs. And the songs I was looking for the Beatles was really a hit song. It didn't matter, so long as it suited the group. And Love Me Do, as I say, was the best one they were able to offer. The kind of song I was looking for, I did actually find. And that was a song by Mitch Murray called How Do You Do It? And I was convinced this was a hit song.
1: How do you do what you do to me? I wish I knew. If I knew.
0: Not a great piece of songwriting, you know, it wasn't the most marvellous song I'd ever heard in my life, but I thought it had that essential element which would appeal to a lot of people. And we did record it. John took the lead.

0: George said, well, it's a number one song. You want a number one? This is it. We said, yeah, but we cannot go back up to Liverpool singing that. We cannot be seen with that song.
1: So we never issued How Do You Do It, but I did later give it to Jerry and the Pacemakers, and it did become number one.
2: How do you do what you do to me? I wish I knew. If I knew how you do it to me, I'd do it to you.
0: So George Martin says, well, have you got anything you'd like to do? We said, we've got a song called Please Please Me. This is one John had just written. And it was kind of slow Roy Orbison kind of thing. Come on, dum dum, come on, please, please me. Big note at the end, just like Orbison.
3: And I'd heard Roy Orbison doing Only the Lonely or something, and I was trying to please me, that's where that came from. And also, I was always intrigued by the words of please lend your little ears to my please, Bing Crosby song. Mm-hmm. I was always intrigued by the double use of the word please.
1: And I said, OK, we'll give it a whirl. Let's try your song. Let's see if it works. And we did. And at the end of that session, I was able to say to them, you got your first number one. Great.

0: let's go back a bit. If you remember, the very first record we issued was Love Me Do. Second record we issued was Please Please Me, which was only arrived at after much doubt on my part whether they could ever write a hit song. From that moment onward, they blossomed. They became wonderful songwriters. But before they showed evidence of that, I still had to have an album out. And so what I did was, I mean, I'd been up to the Cavern and I'd seen what they could do. I knew their repertoire, I knew what they were able to perform. And I said, let's record every song you got. Come down to the studios and we'll just whistle through them in a day.
1: Here we go.
2: You're right. Get this bloody little mic out of the way.
3: Don't be nervous, John. Don't
2: I'm
3: be
2: not.
3: Nervous.
2: Don't...
4: Take it, Evan.
5: So, how

basically this album was just what we did on live, you know, in the clubs. So I think we just kept running through songs. What about this? What about this? How does that go? And we play a bit, and then you say, well, what else have we got?

0: And 10:30 that evening, John finally, about 10 o'clock, he sang Twist and Shout. It's because his voice was going all day and he knew he couldn't, he could only give it sort of one or two goes and it would just rip it, which it did. And you can hear it on the record, but it was a pretty cool performance.
1: I couldn't sing the damn thing, I was just screaming.

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Some of y'all never been down south too much. I'm gonna tell you a little bit about this so that you understand what I'm talking about. Down there we have a plant that grows out in the woods and the fields. Looks something like a turnip green. Everybody calls it poke salad. Poke salad. Used to know a girl lived down there and she'd go out in the evenings and pick her a mess of it. Carry it home and cook it for supper. Cause that's about all they had to eat. They did all right.

Richard spiteful, straight razor-toting woman. 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

0: getting him back, my good old used to be. 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That's called stealing.
1: I figured.
0: Yeah.

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Sandpoint is a first-class city in the Aleutians East Borough, located on Humboldt Harbor on the northwestern Popoff Island. Anchorage is 575 nautical miles to the northeast. The Sandpoint City Council meets the second Tuesday of every month at 7 p.m. in the City Hall Council Chambers. Contact the City of Sandpoint by calling 907-383-2696, emailing sptcity@arctic.net, or visiting their website at sandpointak.com.

KSDP would like to give a senior shout out to King Cove's Elena Mack. Elena will be graduating from UAA with a bachelor's in applied technologies leadership and a bachelor's in kinesiology with a minor in athletic training. We love you, Elena. We are so proud of you. And on behalf of KSDP, congratulations.

I can't tell them they were wrong, 'cause I'm afraid they'll leave me too. 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
1: From WBEZ Chicago, it's This American Life. I'm Hannah Jaffe-Walt, sitting in for Ira Glass. When Shirin Jafari moved to the U.S. as a young adult, there are a lot of promises made to her family back home. We'll be in touch all the time, call you every week, almost like we're in the same town, which is the kind of thing you say. But Shirin actually pulled this off for the last 20 years.
2: We are a close family. We message several times a day. We send each other reels, like normal stuff. I mean, I don't want to lose those details, those small details of their lives because I am so far away from them.
1: And they really get into the details, this family. Who ate what? How far was the walk? What's the latest with the dental work? On the phone, by text, random thoughts tossed out at any hour. Have you seen this pumpkin dessert? Unsolicited suggestions.
2: I would send them videos of exercises they can do at home.
1: Like you worrying about them getting enough movement?
2: I would love them to. I have been trying to get my mom to do more yoga and my dad to not sit all day.
1: How's that going?
2: Not great.
1: So just like a constant ongoing conversation with them.
2: Totally. The kind of thing that you would be asking them if you were actually in the same space and close.
1: Then in February, the United States and Israel attacked Iran, where her parents live. And on that very same day, the first day of the war, the Iranian authorities shut the internet down. Just put the whole country into an internet blackout. A shockingly effective blackout.
2: The call wouldn't go through. It would just disconnect. I didn't hear anything. It would just disconnect.
1: Did you do it over and over again?
2: Yes, of course. I tried so many times. I wouldn't be able to get through. Calling through cell phone was impossible. It just became useless. The cell phone became useless for us. The only way I was able to communicate with them was them calling on a landline to my cell phone. That was the only way they could reach me.
1: Text message, email, nothing else was working.
2: After that point, no, they called me on the landline. And it's funny, when I think of it, you know, there were so many times when I visit them and I would tell them, who needs a landline? Maybe you guys should get rid of this, you know, in this day and age, who needs a landline?
1: Inside Iran, what was happening was, as soon as the war started, cell phones were only working to call people inside the country. No internet. Communication with the outside world became so difficult, it was like going from breathing regularly out in the open to being underwater and breathing through a straw. Workarounds like VPNs are expensive or janky. Some are flat-out scams. And they're banned. A private satellite service like Starlink? Illegal, and people have been arrested for using it. So, the landline, that was the only way Shirin's parents could reach her. But when bombing got too intense in Tehran, they fled the city, leaving behind the landline. And Shirin was left going for days, sometimes weeks, without hearing from them. Were they okay? Were they safe? She'd go on social media, scouring every platform, looking for anyone she knew in Iran who had found some brief internet workaround, to ask them if they'd heard from her parents.
2: So sometimes I would stay up at like 3 or 4 a.m. looking for any information that I can get from any relative or friend or somebody who knows my parents that could be online. I would just send messages to everybody. Be like, hey, let me know if you are online. Let me know the next time you're connected. Can you give me an update? Just message me as soon as you see this message.
1: I've heard a lot in the last 2 months during this war about deals and negotiations. I've heard about bombings by the U.S. and Israel and by Iran. Also lots about oil prices and the stock market and the Strait of Hormuz. but I haven't heard much at all from Iranians inside Iran. What are they seeing and thinking and doing and talking about? For the last few weeks, we've been working with two journalists in the United States, Fatima Jamalpour and Roxana Saberi, to collect voice memos from inside Iran. So many people sent messages, even though it was difficult and dangerous for them to get these messages out. But people wanted to be heard. I have not heard anything like these from inside Iran. I guess that's part of the point of an internet blackout. So that's what I want to share with you. Today's show, we hear from people inside Iran, where war is only part of what's going on for them. That's coming up. Stay with us.

0: It's This American Life. Today's episode, blackout. Other places have had their internet cut off during a war. Iran is not the first. But this isn't something that's being imposed on the country from the outside. It's being done by the leadership of the country to its own citizens while they're being attacked, in this case, by us, the United States and Israel. Listening to these messages that people sent us, you really get the feeling for how total a blackout is. I had the thought, listening over and over, that every part of what they're saying is not supposed to be heard. Even basic things, like what are people doing every day? A blackout is not a censorship that goes line by line. It is wholesale redaction of people's lives, and sometimes deaths. Here's what it took for people to get these messages out of Iran. They had to borrow or pay for a VPN or satellite connection, wait for it to actually work. Starlink connections in Iran keep getting shut down. They had to not get caught. Iranians have been imprisoned for speaking with foreign media. It sometimes took days to get these voice memos out of the country to us, often short messages, a minute at a time, so the files were small enough to get through. The messages came from a whole range of people from different parts of Iran, different ages, professions, political views, and also different experiences. Every time I got one of these messages, I stopped what I was doing to listen all the way through. So I want to play them for you the way I heard them, one person after another. We have edited them, but tried to leave them at a length where you can really hear what people have to say as they go about their day. I'm going to play the messages in four sections. We could call them acts. So here we go. Act one, both and. In these first few messages, people talk about the dual experience of living both in a war and at the same time in an internet blackout, both dragging on and on, 63 days and counting as I record this now. First voice memo, Negin. She's in her early 40s and lives in Tehran with her boyfriend, Amin.
1: After breakfast, I got ready to go to work, got into my car, and drove onto the highway. Then suddenly Amin called and said, Negin, they're bombing Tehran. That was pretty much my last call. All internet lines were suddenly cut off.
0: This message, and all the messages you're going to hear in the show, is being read by an actor. To protect everyone's identity in this show, we've changed people's names and we've asked Iranian and Iranian-American actors outside of Iran to listen to the messages and then record what people said and how they said it onto their phones as voice memos. Some of the original messages were recorded in English, most were translated from Persian. Once or twice, we've changed a small phrase for clarity. Okay. Back to Negin.
1: And then they started hitting the east of Tehran. These strange, terrifying sounds. We were really not prepared for suddenly being in the middle of the highway and hearing sounds like that. Some people, they just parked their cars and they got out and they were staring at the smoke. They didn't know what to do. Two, three people had gone and hidden in the bushes. It was really strange. Then this delivery guy on a motorcycle passed by me. He had this Kurdish accent. My window was down and I was completely terrified. He passed my car and said, Bibi finally came. And I was like, my God, like nobody even knows how this war is going to end. Who cares about Bibi? I finally made it to Sohrabardi Street to go towards my mom's place. And I saw that they had closed all the schools and they had called all the families to come pick up their children. Some of the mothers were clearly regular office workers. They were wearing their uniform of mantos and trousers. And they were running on foot towards the schools because the streets were blocked. And everyone at the school was crying, begging for their children to come out faster. And I went a little farther and I got to this girl's high school. And I saw these girls come out and they took off their headscarves and messed up their hair into the air. And they were chanting that, yes, now we are finally becoming free. Then a bomb hit somewhere nearby and the sound was unbelievable. And at once, people just poured into the streets. And some people, clearly, they were gathering their things to leave Tehran.
2: Hello, Hope you're doing well. First, I apologize because unfortunately I've caught a cold these days. My voice is hoarse.
0: This is Puya. He's in his mid-30s. He owns a pizza shop in Tehran.
2: But look, cutting the internet is a disaster. Our phones are constantly ringing. So-and-so be careful. Such and such a place is being bombed. We worry about each other. We wake up, try to have a normal day, which is not very normal. And we come to work, wait, reading the news. Some of us have the internet, some don't. So part of the news is actually passed from person to person. When Tehran is attacked, I don't do anything special. I mean, I just sit where I am and go about my day, truthfully. There have been many times when I was cooking or doing whatever, and I just continued doing it because there was nothing I could do at that moment. People come out now, eat, go to cafes, but economically, you can't just say conditions are bad. Conditions are almost on the verge of collapse. We've laid off nearly 70% of the staff, or almost more. People still come to buy pizza, but much less often. Regarding the menu, some things have been limited. For example, the salads or the appetizers, like chicken and so on, because it might not be economically viable for people to buy them right now. I took away the salads for a month. I'm bringing them back at the end of this week. But our beef bacon pizza is among the best sellers.
3: There are checkpoints everywhere in the streets. The atmosphere is really unsafe, like very highly securitized. And I mean, we're very afraid of these checkpoints. We're really as afraid of the checkpoints as we are of bombs and missiles.
0: Sara is in her early 30s. She's talking here about checkpoints that have been set up all around the country by Iranian security forces, including the IRGC, the Islamic Revolutionary Guard Corps.
3: We know they check phones. We know they search photo galleries. We know they've arrested people we knew because of just something they found on their phone, like a photo or a call or following a certain page or something like that. It's very terrifying. For a long time, I just didn't take my phone out with me at all. But for example, now that I've started taking it out, I just constantly erase everything and clear my phone of everything. Honestly, when things are outside of my control, I just start cleaning and tidying my house. I constantly clean everywhere in the house. I vacuum, I wash the dishes, so the house is perfectly tidy. I cook, I start dusting, vacuuming, washing the bathroom, washing the kitchen, washing all the dishes in the sink. I started making jam, which I've never done before. I scrubbed the whole house with the thought that if there's no electricity or water, at least my house would stay clean for a few more days. And then I took a shower, I blow-dried my hair, I mean, I know it's really stupid. Like, if they bomb your country's infrastructure, this might help you for, what, maybe 2 extra days? But it gave me a good feeling psychologically, at least.
0: Next voice memo is from an emergency nurse, Sylphia, in her late 20s. She lives in Esfahan, central Iran. Sylphia talked about something other people mentioned too, trying to use the sort of substitute, very limited internal internet the Iranian authorities have created. The national intranet only works inside Iran. It's its own system, tightly controlled and surveilled. There are apps for messaging, texting inside the country, banking services. There's an Iranian search engine called Torab. And sometimes some international sites can be accessed through the internal intranet, but others can't. Sylphia had a day off work and was testing out what she could and could not do on the internal system.
1: I wanted to buy cologne, so I ordered that online, and I had no problem with the payment. Some sites that you used to connect to directly through Torab, they don't open now. And so I don't know why some open, some don't. I mean, I don't know what the problem is or what difference there is. Now I almost feel a bit illiterate because before, whenever something came to my mind that I didn't know, I would quickly Google it. And I spent so much time every day talking to ChatGPT. I would consult it about everything I wanted to do. But now I can't do any of those things because basically my phone has just turned into a tool for calling, texting, taking photos, things like that. That's it.
4: There is an app they've provided as a replacement for Google called Zarebin, but I haven't been able to get anything decent out of it so far. I mean, what you search for has to be very common and simple, like searching for the name of a medicine, for example. And even then, it doesn't show all the references. It brings up some very simple Iranian references and basic explanation. Otherwise, it doesn't give you a proper answer for anything else. I even wanted to find a number for a fast food place through it so I could call them, but it wouldn't bring it up for me. That's how ridiculous it is.
5: The last text I got was from my friend Mina, asking if I could hear the bombs going off near our house.
0: Niku is 12 years old. She's a student in Tehran, taking in what has just been lost.
5: I'm kind of attached to the internet. I do not remember a time, a life where I was without it. Checking my messages to text my friends and scrolling on YouTube and TikTok. I do imagine what's going on in social media when I'm not there, though I'm pretty sure everybody's nagging about the high gas prices. When the internet finally comes back, I'm definitely checking my email because Rana might have emailed me. Rana is my cousin. I'm pretty curious to know what she has written. I would love to text my best friend, Samira. I would ask her if her father's work is going to be all right since he needs to go outside the country very often.
0: Act 2, the blackout before this one. From an American perspective, we went to war with Iran. That's what's happening there. That's where the story begins. But this war for Iranians landed in the middle of an ongoing story about what's been happening inside the country. And these next two people who sent voice memos, they had a role in that story. There have been regular, large protests against the Iranian regime for years in Iran. And right before the war, massive demonstrations erupted around the entire country. People took to the streets demanding the end of the regime, which has been in power in Iran for almost 50 years. The protests went on for weeks. And then Iranian authorities put the country into a full communications blackout. It started on January 8th. Over the next few days during the blackout, security forces massacred people all across the country. They killed thousands, possibly tens of thousands, of their own citizens. They did this at a moment when there was no way for people to tell anyone, to post photos or videos, or to warn their friends, or call international reporters, or even reach family outside of the country. We still don't know the scale of the killing. Human rights groups have been trying to document as many deaths as they can. In a blackout, you can die without being counted. The two reporters who collected voice memos for today's show, Roxana Saberi and Fatima Jamalpour, also managed to get messages out during the last blackout. Dozens of people inside Iran found ways to send them rare firsthand accounts, images, videos, medical records, that suggested that the IRGC and other security forces shot protesters at close range, targeting their heads and chests, their eyes. This had all just happened right before the war, and this new blackout. The protests and killings in January haunted some of the voice memos we got, even as people try to continue living, going about their normal routines. Amin is in his 20s. He's a professional bodybuilder in Tehran. He joined the protests. One of his friends was shot and killed while protesting. Mehdi Zatparvar. He was a well-known champion bodybuilder.
6: I've been on a special diet since January. I wanted to compete back then, but I didn't. I canceled it out of respect for those who were killed, out of respect for Mr. Zatparvar. After that, competitions were canceled altogether, and gradually I just kept my diet because I saw I had nothing else to do. I usually wake up at 4:45 and I do my cardio from 5 to 6. I get by with 7 or 8 meals a day. Even though prices have skyrocketed and my savings are completely gone, but I am still keeping at it anyway. I generally don't follow the news anymore, neither Iranian nor foreign news. Iran International says one thing, and Iran State TV says another, so I simply don't get my mind involved with the news anymore. Unless, for example, Trump tweets whatever he posts, we basically assume the opposite, because he either does exactly what he says or the exact opposite. Right in front of me is a checkpoint, and I am passing through it. The IRGC is completely controlling everything with its own full supervision. Recently, I've been recording videos as motivation for those who think they just need to sit at home during the war. I really want to try to convince them through exercise they can live in a way that at least keeps their vibes high.
0: Anushirvan is a doctor in the north of Iran. He's young, in his mid-20s. He spent January treating hundreds of wounded protesters, some of them shot with military-grade weapons, sometimes at close distance, sometimes in the head. And while he was treating people, plainclothes security agents roamed the hospital. So if someone needed an X-ray, Anushirvan and his colleagues would personally escort them to radiology so they wouldn't be detained. They showed people how to leave out the back door of the hospital. As he worked, Anushirvan began saving X-rays and photographs and notes in a panic that the regime, through its blackout, would succeed in hiding what it had done. In a lot of ways, it has. And now, in another blackout, an endless blackout, Anushirvan is just still doing his job, getting through each day.
7: After eating a very sad excuse for breakfast, I fed my cats, which I had adopted after the events of January due to my friend's recommendation to have like a companion in those times. I believe it helped. Very interesting creatures cats are. I dressed up and called for an Iranian version of an Uber to the hospital. Went downstairs and looking at the car, it was barely functioning and being held together. And the driver had a very, say, stereotypical type of beard. And my suspicions were confirmed when I sat in the car and saw two stickers of Soleimani and Khamenei on the dashboard of his car. Not exactly the two faces I want to see that early in the day, but, you know. So he drove me to the hospital and saw a white lab coat in my bag and asked if I was a doctor. And then he said, "May God give you strength, doctor." Of course, had the situation been a lot different, him or at least the men of his type would have beaten me to death. But, you know, I thanked him properly still. I'm not saying anyone who believes in the regime would kill you in the streets for protesting them, but it could be an unignited dynamite. So I reached the hospital and it was a fairly nice shift. Not a lot of critical patients, fortunately. So I could spend some time in the pavilion watching my new favorite show, The Walking Dead. It's my favorite show because basically I cannot tolerate anything else because at least in The Walking Dead, the things are objectively worse for the people there than it is for Iranians right now. That is the only thing I can tolerate. I really like the show. Daryl is my favorite character. I sure hope nothing bad happens to him. And well, let's see how poorly this ages. One of my patients was an 11-year-old girl for coming in with a chief complaint of extreme headache in front of her head. It was nothing too serious. I asked if she's undergone any stress recently. Kind of an obvious question these days, but you know, she was a child. I asked the parents if she had any access to any of the news of the war, and they confirmed it, which sounds like very poor parenting to me. So after making sure the hospital was stabilized, me and two of my friends went to the park near the hospital to smoke cigarettes. I had never smoked any cigarettes up until like 2 months ago. My very first cigarette was upon hearing the news, the confirmation of Khamenei being killed. And I'm really glad I waited that long because now every time I do it, I'm reminded of that night as it was one of the best nights of my life.
0: Anushirvan spent more than half of his monthly salary on a VPN. Then he got online, finally, and was devastated. He saw some of what was being said about Iran in the wider world.
7: By far, the most difficult moments for me during the blackouts were times like this, where I could barely connect with the VPNs, only to see people on social media falling for the regime propaganda. And I'm not talking about Iranians. These are people living in free countries, and that is incredibly depressing to see. I've seen charlatans actually denying the January massacre in which dozens of thousands of people were killed and whitewashing the Islamic Republic all the way through just because they disagree with this war or Trump or the U.S. foreign policy as a whole, outright denying the January massacre and saying there is no evidence for that. The massacre which I saw happen and the evidence I collected. There is no excuse in that. They have zero right to do that. And for the first time ever, I truly understand why, for example, Holocaust denial is and should always be a crime, as you can't imagine the pain of seeing such privileged people denying your suffering.
0: Coming up, more from inside Iran, including that day President Trump said a whole civilization will die tonight. What was that like? That's in a minute when our program continues.

0: It's This American Life. I'm Chana Jaffe Walt, sitting in for Ira Glass. Today's show, we hear from people inside Iran, people who are living through a war and an internet blackout that the UN Human Rights Office has said is, quote, one of the longest and most severe shutdowns ever recorded globally. We're hearing what that's like from Iranians who managed to get voice memos out of the country in spite of it being difficult and dangerous to send them. Act three, neighbors, friends, and lovers. Iran is a big country. It had deep divisions before the war. There were massive protests against the Islamic Republic and a brutal crackdown just over a month before America and Israel attacked. And in the messages we got, responses to the war were all over the map.
1: All the people are happy, I'm telling you. Say thanks, President Trump, thanks, Netanyahu. They pray to God that Bibi and Daddy, Donald Trump, they make help. Because many people, as a joke, and they say daddy to him.
0: Bahid owns a small business. He's in his mid-40s, lives on the outskirts of a big city in northern Iran. He despises the Islamic regime, wants a secular democracy in Iran. The protests and massacres in January convinced Bahid that change will never happen without outside help.
1: Everyone is preparing themselves for the moment that President Trump and Bibi declare that the situation is such that that people can come out. They will flood to regime to take them over. And they all expect to have a new life after this regime. The internet is not stable. The moment you send me a message until now, it took 4 hours and 36 minutes arrived to me. The speed is very slow. And you should know, the Islamic Republic, their fear, and this is not just my opinion, everybody thinks the same thing, is not that internet would be used against them in war. And they're afraid that internet will become a tool to help protesters to get together and create an internal revolution. And that's what they're afraid of. That's why they shut down the internet. But I don't remember exactly if I told you that I have a family member in Iran. He has a bad autoimmune disorder. He was worried. We were watching Iran International by satellite, and he told me, what will come up if President Trump is going to do shutdown of electricity and all of the infrastructures? What would happen to the country? And he was worried. He was worried about all the people as like as him, that they have bad health issues and they need full care. I said to him, our situation is like that. We want to have freedom and going far away from this government, this IRGC. And he would be needed to pay by something. This is the cost of freedom. And that's a shame, but I have a good feeling that this is the last second of this government.
2: Well, the conversations vary, but everyone talks to each other with a certain caution, meaning in a way they size each other up so they don't get challenged.
0: Omid works at a film studio in Tehran. He makes all sorts of content. He worked on a candid camera show recently. Some of the work his team has done is for state TV. He's sympathetic to the regime, including the blackouts policy. The Iranian foreign minister, Abbas Araghchi, said the internet is shut off in Iran for security reasons while the country is under attack. That idea makes sense to Omid. At work, Omid is a manager.
2: Out of the 24 or 25 people who work under me, one or two of them are very left-leaning and opposed. For example, regarding the news of the martyrdom or death of Khamenei, who was ultimately the leader of the country. Look, I had my criticisms of his performance, but regardless, it's a war. And when you lose your leader in a war, ultimately you're shocked, sad, and confused. But one of the guys was happy. And it was like, if he wasn't embarrassed in front of me, he would have handed out sweets. I see the IRGC, the army, the police force, which are operating under a more or less unified command and are serving the country. They stood, fought, were killed, were martyred, were assassinated. They could have just left, but thank God they stayed. The Americans should be satisfied with Venezuela and their own oil in, I don't know, Saudi Arabia. They should stop their wickedness. Regarding the internet blackout, I was forced to use a VPN, but the point is that we're in a war, and I think being connected could have perhaps caused more damage. Thankfully, we didn't have any unrest or clashes. I mean, at least not the

0: In Tehran and throughout a lot of the country, regime supporters have been gathering in squares to chant in support of the Islamic Republic and wave flags.
1: Near our office, there's a street running north to south that's uphill. I mean, it's quite uphill. I see a lady whose husband is in a wheelchair, and she's around 45, maybe 50 years old. And this lady and her husband come this way every night. They go to the second square of Tehran Pars and chant. And I sometimes come to the window to smoke a cigarette, and I've seen them. They go by at 8:30 or 8:45, and then they return around like 10:30, 11. And this poor woman sometimes has a hard time on the way back alone because the man is a bit heavy. And sometimes I've seen people go up an alley to help them get home. The fact that a group of people are so patriotic and so dedicated that every night, whether it's raining, it's cold, it's hot, they get up and come to the city squares, participate in gatherings, chant, and so on. That's really heartwarming and it's very fascinating. I really wish you were here to see it up close.
2: There have been every night protests from the government supporters for almost 1 month. Whenever I'm out at almost 9 p.m., I see them. Oh my goodness, not again.
0: Maru is in her 30s, lives outside Tehran. She works as an English tutor online, but there's not a lot of that work these days, so she's been taking on extra hours at her dad's pharmacy. She's there till nighttime. She sees the rallies on her way home.
2: The men chant repeated slogans in favor of the regime. They declare that they're ready to be martyrs of Islam and the Islamic Republic. Once I even saw a few of them wearing shrouds to prove they're ready to die for their cause. When I go to bed, I think about Reza. I immediately burst into tears. Reza's the guy I've been in love with lately who turned out to be a religious fanatic. I knew he wasn't my match, but I couldn't help but to love him. Reza and I met at my dad's pharmacy. He's a pharmacist. We used to work different shifts. All I knew about him at first was through my brother. My brother's high opinion of him. I remember a winter evening that I went to the pharmacy to give my brother something. Being in my 30s, I'm mature enough not to believe in love at first sight, but at the very first moment I saw him, he captured my attention. Gradually, I tried to change my work shift for 2 days of the week in order to meet him more. He was always well-groomed and obviously picky in the way he dressed. He looked so mild-mannered, kind, always ready to help the people around him. We started texting each other. At first, it was only about work, but we gradually switched to other personal issues. At first, he was so cautious because he was our employee, but little by little, he stepped forward. To be honest with you, I already knew that he was a religious guy, at least more than me, but I didn't expect him to be a religious fanatic with rigid opinions about Islam and the regime. And the first time that I was shocked at his perspectives was during the 12-day war with Israel, around 9 months ago. He believed that Iran should not reach an agreement or stop the war, because doing so will make us lose our dignity. I was like, what are you talking about? Iranian people are being killed. To me, dignity was an abstract concept. People's lives was something that mattered to me. Since then, I chose not to talk about politics with him. Honestly, I knew that trying to be dismissive of politics and religion was not the solution, but unfortunately, I was deeply involved with him. 2 days before the war, he left our pharmacy because he was about to establish his own. Since then, we've met a couple times. The last time we met, almost 20 days ago, he mentioned that he agreed with the idea of digital blackout for now, because in this way, the government can be in control of the enemy's propaganda against the Islamic Republic. I was like, how dare you say so? People are losing their jobs because of this blackout, and you're talking about your idea of propaganda? I think this war made me far more realistic about Reza and my love for him. This war was an accelerator. It made our relationship go downhill faster.
0: Act 4. Now what? Every time I hear President Trump declare what Iranians want or what they should do or what he

0: think should come next. And every time he tosses off a threat, I want to know, what is it like for Iranians to hear that? Are they hearing that? Another thing the blackout has erased or stifled. For instance, what was it like for Iranians on the day that happened only a few weeks ago when President Trump posted on Truth Social about Iran, quote, "A whole civilization will die tonight, never to be brought back again. I don't want that to happen, but it probably will." We got several voice memos about that day. I'm going to play one from the doctor, Anushirvan, who treated patients during the January massacre, then Sara in Tehran, the woman who'd been blow-drying her hair in case U.S. strikes knocked out Iranian power plants. Trump had set a deadline for Iran that day to open the Strait of Hormuz. The deadline was evening in the U.S., 3:30 in the morning in Iran.
1: Part of me didn't really want to take Trump seriously, but he is the president of the most powerful country in the world, so there is that. In Iran's time, it would be around 3:30 a.m., if I'm not mistaken. I had charged my phone, my laptop, my portable power bank, not that they were going to last too long anyway, and had my essentials ready to go in case of emergency or if I decided to move back to my hometown. Since being so high up in my current apartment, no electricity would also mean no water pump, not to mention no elevator. I took a shower, and I think it was around 2 a.m. when I decided to leave it up to fate and sleep and wake up to either the unthinkable or to a war-torn country. And yes, by unthinkable, I mean the ceasefire, as I had no idea what it would look like. I woke up automatically around 5 a.m., grabbed my phone, and saw my dad's text notification that there was a ceasefire. I stared into the message a good couple minutes, stone-faced, before going back to sleep. To make all the damages caused by the war worth it, we would have to have a regime change. But now it looks like we just got the shorter stick on both ends. It brought nothing but more death and misery, not to mention it further entrenched the regime. This was one of the dumbest wars in history, to be honest.
2: Last night, I was awake until maybe 12:30 or so. And there's a hallway in our house that has no windows around it, no glass. So that's where we sleep at night when they bomb. We go there to take shelter, and I was trying to sleep, but I was constantly checking the internet to see what was happening, like where they're saying what, and I just had a feeling that there was going to be a ceasefire, so I couldn't sleep, but I finally did fall asleep. And then the next morning, my partner told me that there had been a ceasefire. And to be honest, my feeling when I read that news was just very, very, very full of rage, especially the things that I read. And I mean, I honestly don't know how much of it is propaganda and how much of it is reality, but the things I read that Iran is even earning money from the Strait of Hormuz during the ceasefire, because we, the people of Iran, know that that money earned from there is not going to be spent on us. So we're just thinking that, well, we're just going to have a richer IRGC and they're going to commit crimes even more easily. And I'm really, really afraid for the kids who are in prison, the kids who receive death sentences, because I know they're going to be persecuted terribly. Executions are going to increase. I think we're going to have even more severe crackdowns. Probably any kind of social movement, if any form, which I honestly find unlikely after the January massacres, but they'll face an even greater massacre. I feel like we're the main losers of this war, the people of Iran, because practically nothing has changed.
0: One voice memo was short and to the point, from Khabat, a carpenter. He's Kurdish, an ethnic minority in Iran, living in the western part of the country.
3: People are really frustrated with Trump. Wasn't he supposed to keep the pressure on until the regime surrendered? Why is he going to negotiate now? He was supposed to finish them off, not talk to them.
0: One last person, Arta. He runs a tech company in Esfahan. Arta's voice memos came in last. I listened after hearing all of the others, and it helped me understand something I hadn't before about where things might be headed in Iran. Arta was deeply unsettled by people around him who were furious that President Trump did not follow through on his threats, especially a promise Trump made on social media to bomb Iran back to the Stone Age.
4: You might not believe it, but the morning the ceasefire was announced, I actually called a friend and he picked up the phone saying, what is this? What a mess. Why did they just let it go? I mean, believe it or not, there is a segment of society who, in my opinion, probably lack a realistic view of what returning to the Stone Age actually entails, because maybe they don't really know what it's like to live without electricity in a fifth or sixth or a 10th floor apartment. But whether it is out of intense rage or just, you know, pure sheer ignorance, many people prefer that we go back to the Stone Age and have our energy infrastructure be completely wiped out as long as the Islamic regime went down with it. So there's one group completely upset and furious, but then there's the complete opposite, the diehard loyalists ready to sacrifice their lives for the Islamic Republic. The situation is true. It's extremely terrifying. And for me, who's like, you know, slightly in the middle, I completely oppose the Islamic regime. But my red lines are the destruction of my country's infrastructure and the loss of my loved ones. And aside from that, I mean, if I'm being real, I'd give my own life to see the Islamic regime gone. But I do hold these two red lines.
0: There's another red line Arta has held for a while now. He tells this story, and this is where I felt like, oh, that is a clue, not just about the blackout and what's happening now, but something the Iranian regime seems to have been building up for years now. Before the war, over a year ago, Arta was offered something he calls a white line. It's also called a white SIM card. White SIM cards are a way for Iranian officials and political leaders and regime-aligned journalists to bypass internet restrictions and access much more of the global internet than the general population ever has access to. So even when there's an internet blackout or delays, if you have a white SIM card, you can get online. Arta had a contact who said they could get him a white card, a white line. But back then, Arta refused.
4: Many of my friends and former colleagues around me had white lines, and I knew it. But I resisted. I felt this is an undeniable right that all Iranian people should have, and I didn't want to use this special privilege. I wanted to stand alongside everyone else, living with the same hardships and struggles and VPNs and staying on this side, you know, the side of the ordinary people. You know what it's like? It's like using a special privilege just to have the right to eat food while the rest of your society, your friends, your family, your siblings, can't afford to eat meat. But because of your privilege, you do. Does that make sense? If I'm being real, I condemned a lot of my friends who use that kind of privilege. I would actually half jokingly, I would tell them, oh, shut up, bro. You have a white line. We would actually talk amongst ourselves, saying, did you see that guy had a white line too? That guy who pretended to be so aligned with the people. And, you know, I was one of the proud ones. Many of my friends told me, we thought you definitely had one, but you didn't. And I held my head high.
0: Then this war and this blackout, the longest ever, and Arta got a new offer, a new service approved by the state called Internet Pro. This would be like a white line or a white SIM card, but it would cost money. And it would give Arta a way to access the global internet. Arta is supporting his extended family. He had staff depending on him. They're an IT company. They couldn't work without the internet. So he did it. He signed up. This was a guy who, before the war, would not even use the domestic messaging apps in the state-run intranet. He did not want to be surveilled. Now, to get Internet Pro, Arta was required to provide his national ID number, phone number, and the names and details of everyone he works with who would be using the internet. He handed all of that in.
4: Do I feel secure? No, not at all. Listen, I firmly believe their monitoring over me has increased significantly. I have absolutely no sense of security.
0: Surveillance and submission are the price of access. The blackout wasn't lifted when the ceasefire was declared, and it hasn't been lifted since. It now seems more and more possible that Iran will not return the internet back to the way it was before the war, ever. And instead, there's a new plan. Tiered internet access. Internet as a privilege, granted by the state for people who support the state, or are at least willing and able to pay a state-sanctioned company for access. It turns the internet from a public place where anyone can show up and speak, listen, argue, spread conspiracy theories, find the best tweezers, to an internet that is more like an airport lounge, a silver elite, gold-plated, platinum loyalty program. This is more and more common around the world, governments limiting internet access, and sometimes going to full blackout. The whole thing has a real coming to a country near you vibe. When I first listened to these voice memos from Iran, they felt to me like a rare document of a rare time. People living their lives in this temporary moment through a war and a blackout. But I think of the voice memos differently now. I think it's possible they're documenting a massive, frightening change. That story was produced by Diane Wu. Roxana Saberi and Fatima Jamalpour collected the voice memos for us. They're both journalists and authors. Fatima's book, For the Sun, After Long Nights. You can find a link to Roxana and Fatima's excellent reporting on what happened in January in Iran at our website. Before we end this show about how little we are hearing from inside Iran, I do feel I should briefly note that is not entirely true. Tell me about, when did you first see the videos?
5: I think it was probably the middle of the night.
0: This is Nargis Bajoli. She's an anthropologist at Johns Hopkins University. She's studied Iranian media and propaganda for decades. And in the early days of the war, at 3 a.m, she saw videos online from Iran. Short videos on social media with Lego-style AI characters set to rap and trap music. You've maybe seen some of these. They're about America and President Trump.
5: And what the video I remember focusing on was that he had lied to his voters that he was not going to start another war in the Middle East. And there were lots of images related to the Epstein files.

0: Lego President Trump is sitting at a craps table losing the game, getting handed a piece of paper that says, "You're fired." Big red letters.
1: And then a few hours later, I went back to sleep. A few hours later, I woke up and I started to see the video across different kinds of accounts. And that's when I was like, whoa, this stuff is starting to go viral.
0: Nargis, seeing something go viral, it means more than if you or I do.
1: As an anthropologist who studies media, I have lots of different burner accounts online that I use for my research. I set them to different algorithms. So some are like very MAGA. Some are, you know, a little bit more mainstream Republican. Some are very on the left.
0: So you're watching like a bunch of different, you have a bunch of different profiles and you're watching the stream all at the same time.
1: Exactly. And this is the first time in over a decade of doing this kind of work that I've seen all of the different timelines merge into one. Nothing from Iran goes viral like that.
0: Until now. Just as Iran has been building up a system for controlling access to the internet for its own population, it has also invested heavily for years in the world of media and propaganda. Nargis says the Iranian regime has a whole infrastructure to support media outfits, trying out new ideas. She says the IRGC operates or funds at least 50 production houses. Not much else is making it out of Iran right now, but these videos, they're constant. There's a new one all the time.

Our program was produced today by Diane Wu and edited by Nancy Updike. The people who put together today's show include Thea Benin, Zoe Chase, Dana Chivas, Aviva de Kornfeld, Emmanuel Jochi, Cassie Howley, Valerie Kipnis, Adrian Lilly, Seth Lind, Tobin Lowe, Stowe Nelson, Molly Marcello, Catherine Raimondo, Nadia Raymond, Ryan Rummery, Alyssa Shipp, Ike Sreese Kanduraja, Lily Sullivan, and Christopher Swatella. Our managing editor is Sara Abdurrahman, senior editor David Kestenbaum, and our executive editor is Emmanuel Berry. The actors who performed the voice memos for us: Bahor Behagi, Tara Grammy, Jerry Habibi, Darius Homayoun, Ava Lalazarzada, Abraham Makani, Aryan Moayed, Navid Neguban, Babak Tafti, Pej Vadat, Sheila Vand, and Selena Zahednia. Our wonderful casting director, Sabrina Hyman. Special thanks today to everyone in Iran who sent us voice memos for this story. And also special thanks to Sardar Pashei, Kaveh Dasture, Hossein Hafezian, Duri Buskarin, Ahmad Ahmadian, and Mahsa Ali Mardani. Shireen Jafari, who you heard at the start of the show, is a reporter on the public radio show The World. 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I'm Chana Jaffe-Walt. 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

0: Now, George always gets his fair share of request cards, but this one is really potty. Would you read it out, George?
1: It says, "Do you like the flower pot man? Ooh. I think you are even nicer than Dan, but I hate Bill because he squeaks. I bet if you sang, 'Do you want to know a secret?' his flower pot would pop and he would be killed." Oh.
0: And nice. Here's another one. "As we are faithful fans of the Beatles and listen to this program, how about asking them to sing a song for us? So drag old George, will you, just heard him, to the mic, as we think he is the most marvelous thing since Boys Were Discovered, and ask him to sing any song for Diane and Jenny of Bedford. So how about it, gorgeous?"

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Anchorage is 575 nautical miles to the northeast. 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

0: Next we have the freshmen, a group that rates a cheer. Of course they've been four freshmen for almost 20 years.
1: It isn't that they're stupid, well a little maybe so.
2: They can't afford to graduate, they're making too much dough.

We got the Kingston Trio, some work on Cuba shore. We hung around Havana to do a few encore. Castro said, I like 'em, let's hang 'em up some more. Now he has all three.

During the North African campaign, a bunch of soldier boys had been on a long hike, and they arrived in a little town called Casino. The next morning, being Sunday, several of the boys went to church. A sergeant commanded the boys in church, and after the chaplain had read the prayer, the text was taken up next. Those of the boys who had a prayer book took them out, but this one boy had only a deck of cards, and so he spread them out. The sergeant saw the cards and said, "Soldier, put away those cards." After the services were over, the soldier was taken prisoner and brought before the provost marshal. The marshal said, "Sergeant, why have you brought this man here?" "For playing cards in church, sir." "And what have you to say for yourself, son?" "Much, sir," replied the soldier. The marshal said, "I hope so, for if not, I shall punish you more than any man was ever punished." The soldier said, "Sir, I have been on the march for about 6 days. I have neither Bible nor prayer book, but I hope to satisfy you, sir, with the purity of my intentions." And with that, the boy started his story. "You see, sir, when I look at the ace, it reminds me that there is but one God, and the deuce reminds me that the Bible is divided into two parts, the Old and the New Testament. When I see the tray, I think of the Father, the Son, and the Holy Ghost. And when I see the four, I think of the four evangelists who preached the gospel. There was Matthew, Mark, Luke, and John. And when I see the five, it reminds me of the five wise virgins who trimmed their lamps. There were 10 of them, 5 were wise and were saved, 5 were foolish and were shut out. When I see the 6, it reminds me that in 6 days God made this great heaven and earth. When I see the 7, it reminds me that on the 7th day God rested from his great work. And when I see the 8, I think of the 8 righteous persons God saved when he destroyed this earth. There was Noah, his wife, their sons, and their wives. And when I see the 9, I think of the lepers our Savior cleansed, and 9 out of the 10 didn't even thank him. When I see the 10, I think of the 10 commandments God handed down to Moses on a table of stone. When I see the king, it reminds me there is but one king of heaven, God Almighty. And when I see the queen, I think of the blessed Virgin Mary, who is queen of heaven. And the jack of knave is the devil. When I count the number of spots on a deck of cards, I find 365, the number of days in a year. There are 52 cards, the number of weeks in a year. There are 4 suits, the number of weeks in a month. There are 12 picture cards, the number of months in a year. There are 13 tricks, the number of weeks in a quarter. So, you see, sir, my pack of cards serves me as a Bible, an almanac, and a prayer book. And friends, the story is true. I know. I was that soldier.

0: From New York, this is Democracy Now!
1: This is the biggest setback for abortion rights since the Supreme Court overturned Roe v. Wade almost 4 years ago. And yet, the abortion rights movement was far more prepared this time around and had contingency plans in place for a court decision restricting access to abortion.
0: A federal appeals court Friday blocked the mailing of abortion pills, restricting access to one of the most common means of abortion in the United States. We'll speak with the nation's abortion access correspondent, Amy Littlefield. Then the latest on the global Samud flotilla.
2: On April 29th, Israeli occupation forces kidnapped over 170 participants from the global Samud flotilla in international waters in Greece's search and rescue zone. 2 days ago, many of us were released, but two organizers from the flotilla remain on board, Tiago Avila and Saif Abukashek.
0: Two Samud activists who were not released, a Brazilian and a Palestinian with Spanish citizenship, say they were beaten and blindfolded. We'll speak to another two members of the flotilla. Then Iran says two missiles hit a U.S. Navy vessel in the Strait of Hormuz. The U.S. is denying it. We'll get the latest. All that and more coming up. Welcome to Democracy Now!, democracynow.org, The War and Peace Report. I'm Amy Goodman. Two missiles hit a U.S. Navy vessel in the Strait of Hormuz earlier today after it ignored warnings from Iran's Revolutionary Guard to halt. That's according to Iranian state media. The U.S. is denying it. Iran says the strike came as President Trump announced the U.S. will begin guiding ships through the Strait of Hormuz starting today, deploying guided missile destroyers, more than 100 aircraft and 15,000 U.S. service members. Tehran immediately rejected the move. A senior Iranian official warned any U.S. interference in the strait would be considered a ceasefire violation. President Trump said he'd reviewed Iran's 14-point peace proposal, but warned the U.S. could resume strikes. Iran's foreign minister said a deal was just inches away, but accused U.S. negotiators of making maximalist demands. No further talks have been scheduled. At least two other vessels were also struck in the Strait of Hormuz over the weekend, though all crew members were reported safe. Meanwhile, U.S. gas prices have now reached $4.45 a gallon, up nearly 50% since the war began. According to Iran's Ministry of Health, U.S.-Israeli strikes have killed at least 3,375 people, including 376 children. The U.S. military has confirmed 13 combat deaths and 381 service members wounded. In Washington, D.C., an anti-war protester climbed the Frederick Douglass Bridge to protest the U.S. war in Iran, pitching a tent for 3 days. This is President Trump speaking in Florida Friday.
3: We get the radical left to say, we're not winning. We're not winning. They don't have any military left. It's unbelievable. It's actually, I believe it's treasonous. Okay, you want to know the truth? It's treasonous.
0: Israel's military issued new forced displacement orders this weekend for more than 10 towns and villages in southern Lebanon, including areas north of Litani River, beyond its current zone of occupation. Israeli attacks killed at least 41 people Saturday, despite a ceasefire that's been in place since mid-April. Israel claims its attacks target Hezbollah, but many of the dead were civilians. According to the Lebanese Health Ministry, Israel's killed 2,659 people since March 2nd. More than 1 million people, roughly a fifth of Lebanon's population, have been displaced. Two members of a Gaza-bound humanitarian aid flotilla have appeared before an Israeli court. after they say they were abducted from their ships in international waters and brought to Israel for interrogation. On Sunday, the court extended the imprisonment of Spanish national Saif Abukeshek and Brazilian national Thiago Avila by 2 days, though authorities have not brought any charges against them. Avila told his lawyers he'd been subjected to extreme brutality after his abduction, including being, quote, dragged face down across the floor and beaten so severely he passed out twice, unquote. The beating left him with visible bruises on his face. Both Avila and Keshek have begun a hunger strike. This is their lawyer, Hadil Abu Saleh.
4: It's important in the beginning to note that both of them were subjected to torture and violence since the moment they were abducted by the Israeli Navy. They were kept handcuffed and blindfolded since Thursday morning until they were moved to the authority of the Israeli prison authority. Today, in the court hearing, the Shabak claimed that they are accusing them of being affiliated with a terrorist organization, helping enemy during wartime, giving services to a terrorist organization.
0: Avila and Keshek were among about 175 activists forced off their ships at gunpoint following the Israeli raid on the flotilla as it sailed off the coast of Greece last Thursday. We'll have more on the global Samud flotilla and its efforts to break Israel's siege of Gaza later in the broadcast. The Trump administration announced Friday it's withdrawing 5,000 troops from its bases in Germany. The withdrawal will reduce the number of U.S. troops stationed there by about 14%, reversing a buildup that began under President Biden following Russia's full-scale invasion of Ukraine 4 years ago. This comes after President Trump insulted German Chancellor Friedrich Merz as a totally ineffective leader who, quote, doesn't know what he's talking about, following the chancellor's comment that the United States had no exit plan from its war against Iran and had been humiliated by Iran's leaders. Sunday marked World Press Freedom Day. Reporters Without Borders released its 2026 World Press Freedom Index, calling it the bleakest in the organization's 25-year history. For the first time, more than half the world's countries fall into the difficult or very serious categories for press freedom. More than 220 journalists have been killed in Gaza by the Israeli army since October 2023, including at least 70 killed while actively carrying out their journalistic work, making the Israeli army the biggest killer of journalists in the world. The United States has fallen 7 places to 64th, as Reporters Without Borders says President Trump has turned his hostility toward the press into a systematic policy. The report cites the Trump administration's detention and deportation of journalists and sweeping cuts to the U.S. Agency for Global Media. So far this year, 13 journalists have been killed worldwide, while 471 are currently detained and at least 21 are held hostage. President Trump signed an executive order Friday broadening U.S. sanctions against the Cuban government. The new sanctions target officials, entities, and anyone complicit in corruption or human rights violations, as well as people operating in Cuba's energy, defense, mining, and financial sectors. Foreign banks and companies that do business with sanctioned Cuban entities could also be cut off from U.S. markets. The new measures come after the Trump administration halted Venezuelan oil exports to Cuba earlier this year and pressured Mexico to stop shipments, contributing to major blackouts in Cuba and prompting foreign airlines to suspend flights to the island. This is Cuba's president, Miguel Díaz-Canel.
5: When we say we are an extraordinary and unusual threat to the United States, and we are sure that is not how the American people feel, but rather how the U.S. government feels, or the pretext that the U.S. government uses to attack us, one has to ask, what is the threat? What is extraordinary about that threat? What is unusual about that threat when Cuba is a country of peace?
0: The Trump administration reports another person has died in ICE custody, the 13th such death so far this year. Immigration and Customs Enforcement says 33-year-old Cuban immigrant Denny Adan Gonzalez was found unresponsive in his cell at the for-profit Stewart Detention Center in Lumpkin, Georgia, last Tuesday. ICE claimed the cause of death is a suspected suicide. In California, a federal grand jury has indicted a Salvadoran man who was shot by ICE agents in Patterson, California, in April. Carlos Ivan Mendoza Hernandez underwent several surgeries from multiple gunshot wounds, including to the jaw, after ICE agents surrounded his car during a traffic stop, drew their weapons, and fired on him as he attempted to drive away. Prosecutors accused Hernandez of hitting federal agents with his vehicle as they tried to arrest him. Hernandez says he feared the officers were going to shoot him. Here in New York, police officers arrested eight people Sunday as they protested the violent arrest by federal agents of a Nigerian man accused of overstaying a tourist visa. About 200 protesters gathered outside the Wyckoff Heights Medical Center in Brooklyn's Bushwick neighborhood to confront ICE officers who were filmed dragging the man handcuffed out of a hospital to a waiting car. He'd been hospitalized after his violent arrest by ICE earlier in the evening. Activists were arrested as they tried to block the ICE vehicle from leaving the ambulance bay. In Arizona, construction crews building President Trump's expanded border wall have razed a portion of a Native American archaeological site in the Sonoran Desert, estimated to be at least 1,000 years old. The Washington Post reports bulldozers caused extensive damage to the 280 by 50-foot etching in the desert sand known as an intaglio, which holds special significance for the Hetched Oldham people. In a statement, Arizona Congressmember Adelita Grijalva said, quote, "Unfortunately, this is not the first time a sacred site has been desecrated by border wall construction, and it will not be the last until the federal government takes its legal obligation to tribal consultation and following environmental laws seriously." The FBI multiplied the number of employees assigned to immigration enforcement by a factor of 23 in the first 9 months of the second Trump administration, with over a quarter of staff assigned to assist on immigration-related matters. That's according to The Intercept, which reports more than 6,500 FBI agents were diverted to immigration enforcement cases between Trump's inauguration and last September. The shift has taken agents away from criminal probes, including investigations of child sexual exploitation, sex trafficking, counterterrorism, corporate fraud, and white-collar crimes. A federal appeals court Friday blocked the mailing of the abortion pill mifepristone, restricting access to one of the most common means of abortion in the U.S. Since the Supreme Court overturned Roe v. Wade in 2022, mail-order prescriptions have become the major way abortions are provided, including in states where bans are in place. The two manufacturers of mifepristone rushed to the Supreme Court Saturday, asking the justices to immediately block the ruling. In a statement, Planned Parenthood Action Fund President and CEO Alexis McGill Johnson said, quote, "The fight is on. Planned Parenthood will continue to make clear that mifepristone should be accessible because it's safe, effective, full stop." We'll have more on this story after headlines. The Republican governors of Tennessee and Alabama called state lawmakers into special sessions on Friday to redraw congressional maps in the wake of the Supreme Court's decision gutting the Voting Rights Act. In Tennessee, President Trump personally urged Republican Governor Bill Lee to redraw the state's map to give Republicans one extra seat. In Alabama, Governor Kay Ivey is moving to restore a map that would eliminate one of the state's two Democratic-held districts. Meanwhile, legislators in Mississippi are also planning a special session to redraw districts. Florida's already moved to redraw its maps to give Republicans up to four more seats. Louisiana has also suspended its primary elections as it prepares to draw a new congressional map. And hundreds of labor groups across the United States organized an economic blackout Friday, calling for no school, no work, no shopping on International Workers' Day. The May Day Strong Coalition says millions of workers, students, and families joined over 5,000 actions May 1st. Here in New York, protesters took to the streets demanding union rights, higher wages, progressive taxation, and the protection of immigrant rights. Joining the protests was Zoran Mamdani, who became the first New York City mayor to address a May Day rally since Fiorella LaGuardia almost a century ago. This is Justin Lashley Maloney, an overnight concierge and a member of SEIU Local 32BJ.
6: We just won our contract last month, the residential contract, and it's proof that solidarity is power. So today we're out with our immigrant family, because most of our union of 32BJ, we're a majority immigrants. So we're here to support them and tell the world that we're not going to take the abuse from ICE. And all workers today on May Day standing together.
0: And those are some of the headlines. This is Democracy Now!, democracynow.org, The War and Peace Report. I'm Amy Goodman. The biggest attack on abortion since the end of Roe. That's what reproductive rights activists are calling Friday's federal appeals court decision ordering the Food and Drug Administration, the FDA, to impose a nationwide restriction on the highly prescribed abortion pill mifepristone, which is used in roughly two-thirds of all abortions in the United States. The decision came after Louisiana officials sued the FDA to restrict access to the safe and effective drug, saying its availability by mail had allowed abortions to continue unabated despite the state's near-total abortion ban. A three-judge panel sided with Louisiana, saying the health care providers may only prescribe mifepristone after seeing patients in person. The decision immediately disrupts delivery access to mifepristone, restricting abortion providers nationwide from prescribing the pills by telemedicine and sending them to patients by mail, even in states where abortion remains legal. On Saturday, two mifepristone manufacturers petitioned the U.S. Supreme Court to immediately restore full access to the medication, putting the issue of reproductive rights in front of the conservative majority court in a midterm election year. Well, for more, we go to Boston, where we're joined by Amy Littlefield, The Nation magazine's abortion access correspondent, a journalist who focuses on reproductive rights, health care, and religion. Her new book, titled Killers of Roe, My Investigation into the Mysterious Death of Abortion Rights. Amy Littlefield, welcome back to Democracy Now! Can you talk about the significance of the court decision on Friday?
7: So this court decision takes aim at what has become a lifeline for abortion access, especially in states like Louisiana, where abortion is banned. The huge surge in unplanned pregnancies resulting in births that we had anticipated after the Dobbs decision, after the reversal of Roe v. Wade 4 years ago, has been much lower than people predicted. And that's largely because of innovative ways of sending medication abortion through the mail that have really been a lifesaver for people in these states like Louisiana who need to get their hands on medication abortion. So what you have here is three conservative justices on the Fifth Circuit Court of Appeals. This is one of the most notoriously conservative courts in the country, taking aim at a Biden-era regulation that allowed mifepristone, which is one of two drugs used in the typical medication abortion protocol, to be sent through the mail. This means that people will have to go in person to get mifepristone instead of getting it in their mailbox, as has been happening for years. I also want to mention what this court ruling does not do, however, Amy. What this court ruling does not do, it does not restrict misoprostol, which is the second drug that's used in a typical medication abortion protocol, and which is a powerful abortion drug that can be taken on its own, and in fact is taken on its own all around the world in countries where mifepristone is not available. It does not affect clinics that were dispensing mifepristone in person, so people can still go to a clinic and get the regular medication abortion protocol. It also does not affect the wide swaths of the abortion access infrastructure in this country that are completely beyond the reach of U.S. courts. And this, I think, is the critical difference with this court decision versus where we were 4 years ago when the Supreme Court overturned Roe v. Wade. The abortion rights movement is far more prepared for a catastrophic decision like this. And as a result, what we're seeing is telehealth providers that have been shipping medication abortion all around the country, including in states where it's banned, they're pivoting to a misoprostol-only protocol, which might not be ideal. It can be slightly less effective. It can be more uncomfortable, produce more side effects, but it does work, and there is a World Health Organization recommended protocol for it. So we're seeing telehealth providers pivoting to that. And we're also seeing community support activists that have been circulating these pills by the thousands stepping up and saying, we knew that the courts were never responsible for our liberation. We were never going to look to the Supreme Court or the Fifth Circuit Court of Appeals to decide what happens with our abortion access. And so we're seeing these networks and international providers as well that are beyond the reach of U.S. law and the courts that are going to be going about business as usual this morning. And so the message I want to send to people who might need an abortion in this country is that these options are still available, because the abortion rights movement this time around had what we could call a Plan C. PlanCpills.org is the most popular website for information about these methods of getting a medication abortion, no matter what the courts do.
0: In March, Republican Senator Josh Hawley of Missouri posted this video on social media.
8: 70% of abortions in the United States, 70%, are caused by mifepristone, and that number goes up every year. There are more abortions now than there were when Roe versus Wade was still the law of the land. The fight for life is the fight to stop mifepristone from turning every mailbox in America into a Planned Parenthood.
0: From turning every mailbox in America into a Planned Parenthood. Amy Littlefield, your response. I think a lot of people will be surprised to know that abortion is up since the Supreme Court overturned Roe v. Wade.
7: Yes, and I have to say, Hawley is right about that, right? He is right that abortion has gone up every year since the Dobbs decision overturned the constitutional right to abortion. That's true, even though 13 states today ban abortion outright, even though four more states have bans at about 6 weeks of pregnancy. And the reason that that's true is that you have brave clinicians in states like New York who are mailing medication abortion by the thousands into states where abortion is banned. They're operating under so-called shield laws that have been passed by states like New York and Massachusetts that protect clinicians in those states from extradition when they're mailing these pills into states like Texas and Louisiana. Now, that has made abortion opponents like Josh Hawley really mad, because their bans are not working. They are not driving down the number of abortions. And so they're pulling out all the stops to try to stop the unstoppable, to try to stop the flow of abortion pills through the mail, to try to stop these pills that can be pressed into one person's hand from another, that can be dropped off in someone's mailbox by a community support activist, right? That can be ordered online from international pharmacies that are well beyond the reach of U.S. law. They're trying to stop the unstoppable. And as a result, these restrictions are pretty draconian and increasingly absurd, right? I want to note Josh Hawley is, you know, part of a power couple from, you know, the abortion rights movement's nightmares here. He is introducing legislation in the Senate, in Congress, to try to roll back the allowance of abortion pills by mail. Meanwhile, his wife, Erin Hawley, who works for Alliance Defending Freedom, the Christian right law firm that's largely responsible for the Dobbs decision overturning Roe v. Wade, she's working with Louisiana to bring this court case that's resulted in this Fifth Circuit decision restricting access to mifepristone. So I would love to be, you know, at their dinner table overhearing their conversations about the abortion pill. every night. It seems that the best messaging they could come up with was a Planned Parenthood in every mailbox, which, I mean, honestly, I think isn't the worst tagline if the abortion rights movement wanted to run with that. That's the future that progressives want, a Planned Parenthood in every mailbox, a taco truck on every corner. Why not? But, you know, on a more serious note, I think what we've seen is there has been an increase in people bringing pregnancies to term that are unwanted after the Dobbs decision. I don't want to discount that, right? There has been an increase in maternal mortality, right? A study that just came out from Johns Hopkins researchers that found a 9% rise in pregnancy-related deaths in states that ban abortion. So what we're seeing is that abortion bans do not seem to be very effective at driving down the number of abortions, because the number of abortions has gone up. In fact, what they seem to be effective at doing is killing women, right? And so, you know, I want to note that, and we should pause just for a second and reflect on the 68 additional deaths that this study found that resulted by the end of 2023. That's 68 people who might be alive today if not for these restrictions on abortion, that are killing people, you know, who are going to the hospital because they're having a miscarriage, or who are going to the hospital because they have a rare complication from an abortion and need treatment, and they're not getting it in time because of these abortion restrictions.
0: Amy,
7: so that's where our focus needs to be, close to 4 years after Dobbs.
0: I want to turn to Katie Glenn Daniel, the Director of Legal Affairs for Susan B. Anthony Pro-Life America. This is Daniel speaking to the Catholic news outlet EWTN earlier this year.
9: Well, it's so clear that these pills are deadly for unborn children. They're also extremely dangerous for mothers. The FDA today, right now, could take these drugs out of the mail. We hope they do. They've said that they're going to do a safety review, and we're confident that if that review is done honestly, they will find that these drugs have no business being on shelves or available in the United States. They are so harmful. They've killed millions of children. But we hope that they see the urgency that we see, and they act at least at a minimum, get these drugs out of the mail so that predators and abusers cannot get access to them, as we frequently see.
0: So, Amy, if you can respond and also talk about what is next, as the mifepristone companies, the makers, have also appealed the decision.
7: So abortion rights supporters will, of course, point out there have been more than 100 studies demonstrating that mifepristone is safe and effective. It's been on the market in the United States for more than 20 years. During that time, by the FDA's own numbers, with about 6 million uses of this drug, they have counted only 32 deaths, of which only about half were actually attributable to the abortion. So it's just simply not true that this is a dangerous pill for people to take. In fact, the reason that we're seeing attempts to restrict it, including from, you know, Republican appointees on the conservative Fifth Circuit Court of Appeals, the reasons are political, right? The reasons have to do with ideological opposition to abortion. They have nothing to do with women's health. Importantly, of course, the Trump FDA could have restricted access to mifepristone and has not done so. Instead, the FDA is conducting the safety review of mifepristone. Anti-abortion operatives like Josh Hawley are very frustrated with the pace of that review. And it's widely understood that the Trump administration had been trying to wait until after the midterm elections to restrict mifepristone. That will tell you everything that you need to know about how popular abortion rights are in this country. However, this court decision sort of forces the Trump administration's hand and will put the issue of abortion access back before voters and make it top of mind once again in a midterm election year.
0: Amy Littlefield, I want to thank you for being with us, the nation's abortion access correspondent, focusing on reproductive rights, health care, and religion. Her new book is Killers of Roe, My Investigation into the Mysterious Death of Abortion Rights. To see our interview on the book, go to democracynow.org. Up next, the latest on the global Samud flotilla. Stay with us.

0: Ras Ali, heads held high, performed in New York by the NYC Palestinian Youth Choir. This is Democracy Now!, democracynow.org, the War and Peace Report. I'm Amy Goodman. Two members of a Gaza-bound humanitarian aid flotilla have appeared before an Israeli court after they were abducted from their ships in international waters and brought to Israel for interrogation. On Sunday, the court extended the imprisonment of Spanish national Seif Abu-Keshek and Brazilian national Thiago Avila by 2 days, though authorities have not brought any charges against them. Avila told his lawyers he'd been subjected to brutality after his abduction, including being, quote, dragged face down across the floor and beaten so severely that he passed out twice, unquote. The beating left him with visible bruises on his face. Both Avila and Keshek have begun a hunger strike. Just before the broadcast, Democracy Now! Spoke to Keshek's wife, Sally Issa. She's in Barcelona, Spain. Keshek is both a Spanish and Swedish citizen.
1: So my name is Sally. I am Seif Abu-Keshek's wife. Seif Abu-Keshek was on board the Global Smooth Flotilla, who is a mission with the aim to break the illegal siege on the Gaza Strip and deliver humanitarian aid to the people in Gaza. The Israeli military marine attacked the flotilla outside of the Greek island Crete in international water, and they kidnapped more than 175 activists, civilians with nationalities from all over the world, and they kept them hostages and then later freed them to the Greek police. They held, on the other hand, my husband Seif and his comrade Thiago as hostages. And later they took them to Israel against their will. We have got many testimonies about the interception and how it went. We have got to hear that it was very violent, and the activists were not treated very well. We could see images and pictures from the activists who were freed in Greece, where they had broken noses and broken ribs, and more than 30 people had to go to seek medical help. They also told us how it went to my husband Seif when they were kidnapped on the flotilla. So it has been very violent, and Seif was put in isolated cell on the boat. He started a hunger strike, and he was treated very bad, so bad that all the activists on the boat could hear him screaming during the ride to Greece. Now my husband is in Israel. They are questioning him and Thiago. Yesterday they went to the court and they got an extension of 2 days interrogation. And yeah, we are demanding all the governments around the world to interfere and free both Seif and Thiago, and to put a stop on the ongoing genocide and blockade, illegal blockade of the Gaza Strip.
0: That was Sally Issa, the wife of the detained Palestinian activist Seif Abu-Keshek. He and Thiago Avila were among an estimated 175 activists forced off their humanitarian aid ships at gunpoint during Israel's raid on the flotilla as it sailed off the coast of Greece Thursday. All the other activists were taken to a port on the Greek island of Crete. In a joint statement, the governments of Spain and Brazil wrote, quote, "This flagrantly illegal action by the Israeli authorities outside their jurisdiction constitutes a violation of international law." Spanish Prime Minister Pedro Sanchez spoke Sunday.
2: Now that Netanyahu has done this, abducting foreign citizens, one of them is Spanish, and taking him to Israel, I say several things to Prime Minister Netanyahu. The first is that Spain will always protect its citizens. The second is that we will always defend international law, and this is a new violation of international law. And the third is we want the release of the Spanish citizen who has been illegally abducted by Netanyahu's government.
0: Meanwhile, Middle East Eye reports prosecutors in Italy have opened an investigation into the kidnapping and detention of Tiago Avila and Saif Abukeshek, who were on board the humanitarian boat that was flying the Italian flag. For more, we're joined by two guests here in New York. Rania Batrice is with us, a Palestinian-American activist, part of the communications team for the Global Samud Flotilla. And in Crete, Greece, we're joined by Hannah Smith, a representative of the Global Samud Flotilla public affairs team, who was on the flotilla when Israeli forces raided the ships. Hannah, let's begin with you. So you have these two Samud activists who have been detained by Israel, and we heard the description of what happened to them. What happened to you?
3: So we were completely shocked by this. On Thursday night, our communications went down. We lost internet. Most of us thought it was just a technical issue. But soon we were surrounded by speedboats with their turning their lights on and off. We were very confused. We didn't know if people were just messing with us. Then we were approached by one of these boats and they self-identified as Israeli Navy. They pointed guns at us. They had lasers pointed at us. We had our hands in the air. They threatened lethal force and they told us to get to the front of the boat. They left us for a few hours and then they came back and they boarded the boat. They took us very aggressively to an Israeli naval vessel and where they held us for nearly 2 days. We were held in a makeshift prison with shipping containers and barbed wire. Many people were

0: cold. People's jackets were stolen. When I advocated for one of the participants, who's a doctor, who was pacing for 2 hours trying to stay warm, she had a short sleeve shirt in 50 degree weather that was cold and damp. When I advocated for blankets, they flooded the sleeping area. And then we had a dozen people pacing, trying to stay warm, trying not to get hypothermia. The cruelty increased when we started to mobilize for the release of 6 people who were in solitary confinement. Saif was one of these people. We mobilized, and then we mobilized in the sense that we refused to leave the vessel without them. We started to bang on the walls and say, free our comrades. You know, we were so concerned about their safety. When we were told that we were going to be transported to another vessel, we weren't told what vessels they were going to be, but we knew that we didn't want to leave without them. And so when we said we're not going to leave without them, when we nonviolently resisted, many people were beat, many people were dragged. I was held in the stress position for many hours. I refused to be on the first boat. I negotiated to get back on the Israeli vessel from the Greek Coast Guard boat. And I heard people being beat. I heard people screaming. I heard people being dragged around. And it was absolutely horrifying. We know that this cruelty that is directed at us is because of the hatred that they have for the Palestinian people. We also know that this flagrant violation of international law that happened over 600 nautical miles from Gaza, it has happened because we have allowed so many violations to happen in Gaza, because we have allowed the genocide to continue. So what we experienced was very cruel, but it was a fraction of what Palestinians in Gaza experience. Then at the end of this, I was on the last boat to disembark, and we realized that Tiago was also still on board and that they had not released Saif. We negotiated with the Greek Coast Guard. We tried to get them and urge them to intervene, to do anything to stop that vessel from leaving Greek territorial waters. These people were kidnapped, brought into Greek territorial waters. The Greek government had an obligation to intervene, but they did not. And then we were brought to the Greek port, where many people waited hospitalization and medical treatment. And several people broke ribs. 2 people were beat unconscious. Many people had concussions. People were aggressively kicked in the genitals. We saw a level of violence that I genuinely didn't anticipate. Many of us were not even planning to go all the way to Gaza on this flotilla. We had other stops along the way. So this was an utter shock, a complete violation of international law, and something that I think we should all not only condemn, but do concrete actions to stop and to hold the government, the Israeli occupation government, and all of its enablers accountable.
1: Some of your colleagues had to be rescued from a ship that was sinking, Hannah?
0: Yes. So there was one vessel that was attacked by the Israeli occupation navy. That vessel was called Tam Tam. And I haven't even been able to talk to the people on board, so I can't share their full experiences. But they were left on a vessel that was sinking. Open Arms, one of our support vessels here in Crete that is supporting the fleet with medical and mechanical support, was able to find them and rescue them. But yes, I mean, this is utterly horrific. We're talking about, this is European waters that this happened in.
1: So how many ships were there, and are some still headed to Gaza?
0: So there were 56 vessels before the Israeli attack. They intercepted 21. They left one sinking. And so now we have 34 vessels here in Crete. So the plan right now is that we want to regroup. We want to assess the situation. We want to assess our strategies and the risks. We want to come together as a movement and start to work towards the next steps. So right now we are not planning an immediate departure to Gaza, but we are planning on convening and discussing what we feel as a movement is going to be the most effective way to continue to work towards breaking Israel's illegal siege on Gaza and stopping the genocide, and then also to free our comrades Saif and Tiago.
1: So, Rania Batrice, if you can talk about the significance of the 2 activists, one Spanish-Swedish, Saif, and the other Brazilian. You can't help but think, when it comes to Spain and Brazil, they've been among the countries who are most critical of Israel. If they are being used as an example, and what exactly is happening to them now in Israel, what you understand.
2: Yeah, so I definitely think that's at least in part,

0: part of what's going on here, but also Safe and Thiago have been very vocal advocates and activists themselves. Thiago has been on several flotilla missions for many years. Safe obviously is also part of the leadership of the Global Smooth Flotilla, as is Thiago. So I think it's multiple things at play here. It is a favorite tactic of the Israeli regime to try to bully people into silence and submission, to threaten people, and they've gotten away with it for decades. So here they are doing it again, this time in international waters, as Hannah mentioned, over 600 nautical miles away from the coast of Gaza.
1: We did talk to Saif Abu-Keshek in April as the Global Samud Flotilla began its journey to Gaza. He spoke to us from aboard one of the humanitarian aid ships in the Mediterranean Sea.
2: It's very important to address how this genocide and how this siege being enabled. When countries like Spain decides to vote on an embargo, military embargo, to prevent this kind of ships to go through the Mediterranean, and they try to find other ports, when they don't declare the content of what they have on the cargo, and they just sail to maintain and enable the Israeli government by providing them with the needed materials to continue committing genocide and maintain the illegal siege on Gaza. People need to react. Governments are allowing this to happen when they don't take action.
1: So that is Saif Abu-Keshek. We want to turn now to Brazilian activist Thiago Avila, speaking last June on board another humanitarian aid flotilla sailing to Gaza. The flotilla was also violently raided by Israeli forces.
3: I come from a place where imperialism always plays a decisive role. My country suffered two military coups, and both of them had the support of the United States. And so it's important that we understand that imperialism and Zionism, they are the greatest evils of our generation, and we need to defeat them wherever we can. And Palestine is now the strategic place for all peoples to unite and fight against oppression, exploitation, and the destruction of nature. But they have been threatening us for many, many years. For 17 years, any flotilla mission that tried to reach Gaza has been threatened by them. But we will not bow to their threats. We do not need their permission.
1: So as we wrap up, Rania Beatrice, that is Thiago Avila. We also heard from Saif Abu-Keshek. If you can talk about what's happening now, apparently they're going to be brought back into court. You've been with the Global Samud Flotilla and the flotillas before, representing them here.
0: Yeah, so they have had one hearing where they extended their detention 2 days, I think, as you mentioned. Still no charges have been placed on either one of them. They are continuing. I did get an update from Thiago's wife that he was finally able to actually see a doctor. He is feeling better. They're both still on hunger strike. So we're playing this waiting game where Israel is in control of everything, including their access to their legal representation.
1: Let me end with Hannah Smith. Why did you go on this flotilla?
4: I think the reason I went is the same reason a lot of us went, and that's because we were done standing by watching such injustice continue, watching such impunity continue, because we want to do the right thing, because we want to stand up for justice and humanity, and because we love the Palestinian people, and because we see that Palestine and Gaza is a front line in the global fight against oppression and injustice and domination. And I would go again. I think a lot of us would, because this is something that every citizen, everyone all around the world, whether you're on land or sea, should be doing, that we should be standing for justice and standing for Palestine.
1: I should also say, when we spoke to Saif Abu-Keshek, he was on a Greenpeace ship known as the Arctic Sunrise, providing technical support accompanying the flotilla for part of the voyage in a show of solidarity. I want to thank you both for being with us. Rania Beatrice of the Global Samud Flotilla, and Hannah Smith was on that flotilla. She's speaking to us from Crete. Up next, the latest on the Strait of Hormuz and the war in Iran. We'll speak with Trita Parsi.

0: Everybody Deserves to Be Free by the Resistance Revival Chorus performed at Town Hall in September for the Voices of Gaza. This is Democracy Now!, democracynow.org, the War and Peace Report. I'm Amy Goodman. Two missiles hit a U.S. Navy vessel in the Strait of Hormuz earlier today after it ignored warnings from Iran's Revolutionary Guard to halt. That's according to the Iranian state media. But the U.S. says no vessel was struck. This comes as President Trump announced the U.S. will begin guiding ships through the Strait of Hormuz starting today, deploying guided missile destroyers, more than 100 aircraft, and 15,000 U.S. service members. Tehran immediately rejected the move. A senior Iranian official warned any U.S. interference in the Strait would be considered a ceasefire violation. President Trump said he'd reviewed Iran's 14-point peace proposal, but warned the U.S. could resume strikes. Iran's foreign minister said a deal is just inches away, but accused U.S. negotiators of making maximalist demands. No further talks have been scheduled. At least two other vessels, apparently, were also struck in the Strait of Hormuz over the weekend, though all crew members were reported safe. Meanwhile, U.S. gas prices have now reached $4.45 a gallon, up nearly 50% since the war began. According to Iran's Ministry of Health, U.S.-Israeli strikes have killed close to 3,400 people, including 376 children. The U.S. military has confirmed 13 combat deaths and 381 service members wounded. This is President Trump speaking in Florida Friday.
1: We get the radical left to say, we're not winning. We're not winning. They don't have any military left. It's unbelievable. It's actually, I believe it's treasonous. Okay, you want to know the truth? It's treasonous.
0: President Trump saying it's treasonous to say that the U.S. is not winning the war on Iran. For more, we go to Washington, D.C., where we're joined by Trita Parsi, Executive Vice President of the Quincy Institute for Responsible Statecraft. His latest article headlined, Trump's Iran Blockade Snatches Defeat from the Jaws of Victory. Trita is the author of several books, including Losing an Enemy, Obama, Iran, and the Triumph of Diplomacy. Trita Parsi, thanks for joining us again. Talk about this latest news right up to when we're broadcasting, where Iran says they struck a U.S. naval vessel and the U.S. is denying it. And then President Trump saying that it's treasonous to criticize what the U.S. is doing.
2: Thank you for having me, Amy. Let me first start off by saying, because I think it's important context, that according to the plan of those who sold this blockade idea to the Trump administration, Iran should have crumbled about 10 days ago. And it clearly has not happened. And I think that's part of the reason why you see the president increasingly using desperate language and even considering desperate moves, such as moving U.S. warships through the Persian Gulf in order to protect other ships. It's important to understand the U.S. Navy has kept itself roughly 3,000 kilometers from Iran's shorelines throughout the entire war in order to avoid getting hit by any of Iran's missiles that potentially could sink a major American warship. So if the U.S. during the war was unwilling to get that close to the Iranian waters, I find it very unlikely that the U.S. will do so under the current circumstances, knowing very well that could lead to a major confrontation, restarting of the war, but perhaps more importantly, it could lead to American servicemen getting killed in a manner and on a scale that we did not see during the war that Trump started. And he was very careful to avoid those type of casualties, knowing very well what that would do to the degree of support that this war has within his own base. So the idea that he now would go down that path, I find very unlikely. Rather, it is more of a sign of his desperation because this blockade has backfired on him, and he's trying to do just something in order to be able to turn the tables on the Iranians. Hmm.
0: So talk about exactly what President Trump is saying will start happening today. This guiding of ships that he said countries are calling for that the U.S. military will do through the Strait of Hormuz.
2: Well, we don't know because all we have is that tweet. It's very unclear, grammatically incorrect in places, etc. But bottom line is, it's not clear whether the ships, American warships, actually would escort these other ships out of the straits, or whether it would be simply providing them with instructions on how to navigate different areas in which mines have been planted. So it's still unclear. And to me, it looks more like what we have seen in the past, in which Trump makes these big declarations, pretends as if there's going to be a dramatic shift, but then he backs down, knowing very well that if he actually follows through on it, it will lead to an escalation that he cannot control and that likely will backfire.
0: And talk about Iran's demands, and then Iran saying that the U.S. is making maximalist demands. And who exactly is doing this negotiating?
2: Well, if we take a look at what has been publicly circulated, and it may not be accurate information, clearly both sides are making maximalist demands. The Iranians are demanding reparations for the war. Now, under other circumstances, perhaps one would say that that is not unreasonable, mindful of the fact that they were attacked. But nevertheless, vis-a-vis the superpower of the United States, that is a very unlikely demand to be heeded. So there's plenty of demands the Iranians are making that likely will never be accepted by the United States. But then there are other things that I think could be part of a workable deal between the two sides. The question, though, is as long as Trump insists on demands such as zero enrichment, demands that were sold to him by the Israelis with the design of making sure that any deal would be impossible to reach and that it would force Trump into a military confrontation. As long as Trump continues to listen to those forces, the very same forces that also sold him this blockade that has backfired, we're not going to see a diplomatic breakthrough. It requires a far more disciplined and flexible approach to the negotiations. And right now, we're not seeing that from either side.
0: This is the deputy speaker of the Iranian parliament speaking Sunday about the fate of the Strait of Hormuz.
3: To the Zionist regime will under no circumstances be allowed to pass through the Strait of Hormuz. Hostile countries headed by the United States will also not have the right of passage. Other vessels wishing to transit will do so under the law we enact and with authorization obtained from the commander-in-chief and placed at the disposal of our armed forces.
0: So the deputy speaker of the Iranian parliament is talking about a new law they want to pass banning Israeli and U.S. ships through the Strait of Hormuz. Trita Parsi.
2: Yes. So again, I think this is part of the maximalist approach that the Iranians are also pursuing. I don't think that that is going to be what the end result of all of this will be. I do think the Iranians are going to retain control and there's going to be some sort of a mechanism in which they will receive payment. It may not be framed as a toll, it may be framed as something else, potentially together with other GCC states, particularly Oman. But I don't think it's going to look in such a manner that the Iranians are going to prevent U.S. ships indefinitely from being able to pass through the straits. And I think, again, in some ways, the Iranian maximalist goals or their strategy is just mirror imaging what Trump is doing. This is Trump's style. He always throws out maximalist demands, publicly tries to embarrass and humiliate the other side, and the Iranians are essentially mirror imaging his strategy. Ultimately, however, that is not how you get to a deal.
0: Okay. The U.S. has also threatened more strikes. Trita Parsi, in this last 30 seconds, where do you see this going this week? Is this, as in the U.S. population, the U.S. attacks on Iran are fiercely unpopular?
2: Yes, and Trump knows this, and he knows that his members of Congress from the Republican side are privately making more and more phone calls, complaining about this war, complaining about how it is destroying their chances in the November elections. Many of them are going to lose their seats as a result of this. Trump is under a lot of pressure, but he's still looking for a silver bullet that will make him a winner instead of engaging in serious diplomacy.
0: Trita Parsi, thanks so much for being with us, Executive Vice President of the Quincy Institute for Responsible Statecraft. Thanks for joining us. That does it for today's show. A very happy birthday to Dennis Moynihan. I'm traveling to Toronto today to speak at the Radio Days North America Conference, then will appear at screenings of the new documentary about Democracy Now!, Steal This Story, Please. I will be Thursday night and Friday morning at the Main Cinema in Minneapolis, then in Chicago Friday night, and for two screenings on Saturday at

0: Live from NPR News in Washington, I'm Dave Mattingly. U.S. Navy guided missile destroyers have moved through the Strait of Hormuz into the Arabian Gulf. That's despite Iran warning American military vessels to stay out of the narrow waterway. U.S. Central Command says the move is part of President Trump's directive known as Project Freedom to help guide stranded commercial ships through the Strait of Hormuz. It's unclear how many Navy ships made it through. Central Command also denies Iran's claim to have hit a U.S. Navy ship in the Strait with two missiles. The World Health Organization is reporting fatalities aboard a cruise ship in the Atlantic from an outbreak of a dangerous respiratory virus. Here's NPR's Rob Stein.
1: The WHO says six people aboard the cruise ship have been infected with the hantavirus, three have died, and one is in intensive care in South Africa. The WHO says the agency is working with the cruise ship's operators to evacuate two symptomatic passengers. The agency is also helping assess the outbreak and provide any additional support necessary for the remaining passengers. Hantavirus is a relatively rare infection that is usually caused by exposure to urine or feces from infected rodents. It can cause severe respiratory illness. Rob Stein, NPR News.
0: This is NPR News from Washington. Former New York Mayor Rudy Giuliani is in critical condition at a hospital in Florida. A spokesperson did not elaborate on Giuliani's condition or prognosis. Giuliani is 81 years old. Spirit Airlines says it's nearly finished refunding travelers who were booked on its flights before the airline announced it was ceasing operations. Here's NPR's Joel Rose.
2: Spirit says the majority of people who bought tickets from the airline with a credit or debit card have already been refunded, and that 1,500 crew members have been returned to their home bases as of Sunday evening. Some other airlines are offering discounted rescue fares for Spirit customers who were left stranded when the company stopped flying early Saturday morning. Those discounts are temporary, and the details vary by airline. At least one carrier, JetBlue, has already announced more flights at Spirit's former hub in Fort Lauderdale, Florida. Joel Rose, NPR News, Washington.
0: Lawmakers in Alabama and Tennessee are being called into special session this week to look at redrawing their state's congressional maps. This follows last week's ruling by the U.S. Supreme Court. In a 6-3 vote, the High Court ruled Louisiana's congressional map, reworked in 2024, was unconstitutional. That decision weakened a key provision of the Voting Rights Act. Alabama and Tennessee have Republican governors and GOP-controlled legislatures. I'm Dave Mattingly in Washington.

0: This is Morning Edition from NPR News. I'm Michelle Martin.
1: And I'm Leila Fadel. Good morning. Republicans in several southern states are racing to pass new congressional maps in time for the midterms.
0: They are responding to a recent ruling by the Supreme Court that gutted the Voting Rights Act. In Louisiana, the governor suspended U.S. House races so the legislature can draw a new map. Early voting started there this past weekend. In a few minutes, we'll talk about all this with former Attorney General Eric Holder, who's now heading a redistricting task force for the Democrats. But we're going to begin with the latest details.
1: Aubrey Juhas of member station WWNO is following the situation in Louisiana, where the Supreme Court case originated, and joins us now. Good morning, Aubrey.
2: Good morning, Leila.
1: So where do things stand right now?
2: Yeah, the day after the Supreme Court threw out Louisiana's congressional map as an unconstitutional racial gerrymander, state officials suspended House races, arguing they had to do it in light of the ruling, though the court didn't tell them to do that. That map had been drawn under court order in 2024 to create a second majority black district out of six. Black residents make up about a third of the state's population. This comes amid an unprecedented redistricting race that President Donald Trump set off in an effort to help the GOP hold the House in the midterms. So when Louisiana's Governor Jeff Landry put the state's U.S. House races on hold, Trump thanked him for doing that. This week, lawmakers are expected to start working to pass a new map that could eliminate one or both of the state's majority black districts.
1: How are voters reacting?
2: Yeah, I was out in New Orleans on Saturday, the first day of early voting, to visit an early voting site. And there were people who honestly weren't sure what to do since the House races are still on the ballot. It was too late to take them off, and officials have said votes cast won't be counted. At the poll I went to, there wasn't any big signage explaining the change, just a sheet of all the races that were supposed to be happening that was up on the wall, and it had been updated in pen. Someone had written canceled next to the House races and crossed them out. So some voters said they cast votes anyway, just in case. I asked Saria Jackson if she felt it was reasonable for the state to suspend races at the last minute.
3: Nowhere near reasonable. They're literally trying to take power from the people.
2: I also spoke with Pete Creasy, and he used language I've been hearing from some older black people in Louisiana. They feel like we're in a new Jim Crow era.
4: Well, the thing is go back to where it was in the 1960s. They're doing the same thing over and over.
2: Creasy said there needs to be another civil rights movement, and that's something several people told me.
1: Have there been any legal challenges to the suspension of these House races?
2: Yes. Voters, voting groups, and candidates have filed multiple lawsuits in state and federal courts. They say the governor doesn't have the right to put things on hold, that it should be up to the legislature. They also argue it was too late since absentee ballots were already sent out and in some cases returned, and that there are, you know, lots of other potential legal problems. Rick Hassan is an expert in election law at UCLA's law school. He's not involved in the cases.
5: The bottom line is this is one of the most complex, tangled web of issues.
1: Aubrey, any idea on how or when this may get untangled?
2: Yeah, some judges have already denied requests to force the House races to happen as scheduled with the old map, and they're expected to start weighing in on some of the larger legal questions as early as this week. Meanwhile, early voting will continue until Election Day on May 16th.
1: Aubrey Juhas is with member station WWNO in New Orleans. Aubrey, thank you for your reporting.
2: You're welcome.
0: Louisiana is just one front in a national fight over voting maps. The National Democratic Redistricting Committee, or NDRC, leads the Democratic Party strategy. Former Attorney General Eric Holder has been the group's chairman since it was launched soon after the 2016 election of Donald Trump, and he's on the line with us now. Good morning.
6: Good morning.
0: So as you just heard, lawmakers in Louisiana are redrawing lines for primary elections that are already underway. Do we know how this will affect how voters' ballots are counted? I mean, as Aubrey just told us, that absentee ballots have already been sent out, and so presumably people have already sent them back.
6: Yeah, I mean, they're in the process of trying to change the electoral system while voters are in the process of voting. The House, they're trying to stop the votes for people who were running for the House, while at the same time, there's a Senate race, there are other races for which their votes will still count. So it's confusion, and it's one of the reasons why we filed suit to say that you can't do that which the governor is trying to do by declaring a so-called emergency. That's inconsistent with what the Supreme Court does under a thing called the Purcell Doctrine, where you have a change in the electoral methods of doing things, and you, if it's too close to an election, you don't put it into effect until after the election has occurred.
0: So
6: that's what should happen here.
0: I was going to ask, what remedy are you seeking in this lawsuit?
6: Well, to simply, you know, put off that the changes that I suspect are going to have to be made until after this election, put them into effect with regard to the House for the 2028 election, which is consistent, again, with what the Supreme Court has done in many other states.
0: Are you surprised that the court, the same court, I'm just talking about Alabama for a minute, the same court that ordered them to draw a new district in 2023 is now saying that, well, at least in Louisiana case, that these maps are no longer viable or that these maps are unconstitutional. I mean, does that surprise you? It's the same court.
6: Yeah. Well, you know, it's interesting. I mean, I expected the result that we got in the Calais case, the Louisiana case, but it is inconsistent with what this very same court did 3 years ago when it looked at maps in Alabama. I mean, again, same court, same issue, same justices, and they said at that point that Section 2 of the Voting Rights Act was still viable, still strong, and on that basis ordered Alabama to redraw its district, and it was the Alabama case that led to the redrawing of the lines in Louisiana. So what the court is doing 3 years later, same issue, is inconsistent. So how they got to this inconsistent result is a little baffling.
0: So I mean, I think that I think most people would agree that this decision is expected to lead even to more gerrymandering. Your organization says that Democratic-led states need to keep up with Republican-led efforts, which is what we've seen happen in Virginia and California. Where do you see this going? Is there any way that this cycle ends?
6: Well, this is a race to the bottom, and it's something that is inconsistent with what we've been trying to do with the National Democratic Redistricting Committee. But once Donald Trump told the Republicans in Texas to give him 5 additional House seats, because he said he was entitled to them, we had to make a decision. Are we simply going to do nothing, or are we going to respond to that which they've done? And so we have had to do what we did in California and in Virginia, but we've done it very differently in the sense that we have put it before the people of those states to allow them to decide whether or not they wanted to do this mid-cycle redistricting. And they voted yes in California, voted yes in Virginia, as opposed to what happened in Texas and other places where Republicans have done it, where it was simply imposed upon the voters by Republican legislatures.
0: So what happens now, though? Are there other states or places where you can implement this strategy? I mean, it's getting late.
6: I mean, there are other states that we can look at. We know that the Republicans are certainly looking at other states. They want to do the same thing in Florida that they've done in Texas and that they've done in North Carolina and that they've done in Missouri. And so, you know, we'll look to other states to see if it's possible to respond. We simply want to have a system where the voters are choosing their elected officials as opposed to politicians choosing who their voters are. And that's what the Republicans are trying to do. They have made a determination to try to entrench minority rule by both restricting the vote, by drawing unfair maps, and then removing legal pathways to fight back.
0: So, you know, we've been crunching numbers over the weekend, as you might imagine, and an NPR analysis found that some 15 Black-represented congressional districts may be eliminated after the Supreme Court ruling. What's the plan there?
6: Well, as our numbers show, anywhere from 12 to 19 seats in the South, majority-minority opportunity zones are at risk. And so we will try to use all the mechanisms that we can. Turning out the vote, you know, the 14th Amendment still bans racial discrimination in voting. We'll look to state courts. We have filed a lawsuit already against what Louisiana is trying to do in the Louisiana state courts. We'll do whatever it is that we possibly can. But one of the things that I think we really have to focus on is galvanizing people to understand that power still resides in the people of this country, and that if there is a movement against that which the Supreme Court is apparently sanctioning, we can still, I think, come out ahead. It's going to be a rough few years. But I'm actually confident that a galvanized American people, focused American people, can right the system. And then ultimately, it's going to be Congress that's going to have to pass laws to ban partisan and racial gerrymandering. And that ultimately is the solution.
0: Well, you know, more than 60 House seats, by our count, are represented by Black members. But by our count, a minority of them are actually majority Black districts, only 7. And 18 have districts where a plurality of residents are Black. Half of those are in the South. I mean, haven't Black candidates shown that they can be competitive in districts that aren't majority-minority? So if that's the case, then why do you and other analysts consider this such an emergency when it comes to Black representation?
6: Yeah, we have certainly seen African-American candidates be successful in districts where there are not majority African-American voters. But the reality, all the numbers that have been crunched by both sides show that, anyway, as I said, from 12 to 20 seats, and those are seats in the South, could be changed by this Supreme Court decision and then by the actions of state officials like Governor Landry in Louisiana. I saw a post by President Trump where he said that we have to go ahead. He says we have to go ahead with what we're doing because 20 seats are at risk. And so, yeah, you can crunch the numbers, but at the end of the day, you put at risk, as a result of this Supreme Court decision, a really substantial number of seats now held by African Americans, and you deny to African Americans in those states the ability for them to express themselves politically.
0: What about state legislatures? Are state legislative districts also what you're concerned about?
6: Excellent question, because this is not simply something that has an impact on the House of Representatives. It also affects state legislatures. It also affects city councils, county officials. Every level of voting is impacted by this decision by the Supreme Court. So it's not only the United States House of Representatives. It will have impacts in state elections as well.
0: That is the former Attorney General Eric Holder. He's now chairman of the National Democratic Redistricting Committee. Mr. Holder, thanks so much for joining us once again.
6: Thanks for having me.

0: On the next Fresh Air, Booker Prize-winning novelist Douglas Stewart. Like the main character of his first two novels, Stewart grew up in Glasgow in the 1980s, working class, queer, and with an alcoholic mother. He also went on to have a career in fashion in New York, which plays into his latest novel. Join us.
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2: This is Morning Edition from NPR News. I'm Layla Faldin.
3: And I'm Michelle Martin. Good morning. Losing a home to foreclosure, to a fire, to a flood, it's one of the most traumatic things anyone can experience, especially a home that someone has built over decades. But what if the home is one of thousands destroyed to a conflict far away? Will anyone notice or care? That's a question Fairuz Saad was asking in a heartfelt social media post she sent to friends. Her family is just one of several thousand families whose homes have been destroyed by the Israeli military when it reduced the town of Bint Jebel in southern Lebanon to rubble. Saad is also a former assistant secretary in the Department of Homeland Security. She was born in Michigan to Lebanese parents, and she's with us now. Good morning. Thank you for joining us.
4: Good morning. Thank you so much for having me.
3: Would you tell us about Bint Jebel?
4: It's just this beautiful little quaint village in South Lebanon. And when I would visit it, it was almost like stepping back in time in some ways, right? Where you literally see sheeps crossing the road and a town souk, the market.
3: Yeah, market.
4: It's where the family business that had been generational in our family for decades, a meat market, a halal meat market, stood as well. And so it was just this lovely little town.
3: You know, the IDF, the Lebanese army, Hezbollah, they've been vying for control of the area for decades. And so when you would go to visit, how did you experience that? What did that look like up close?
4: You know, as a child visiting, you're not really keen to what's happening in terms of, you know, the geopolitics. And I was experiencing Lebanon in as honest as a way as you possibly can as a child. My parents came here in the 1970s, and they came here specifically escaping, you know, Israeli aggression and the threat of Israeli occupation. And that was before Hezbollah existed.
3: How did you find out that the house had been destroyed?
4: My brother had actually sent us all a message in our family chat, and he let us know that they had been tracking it through satellite images. And that's essentially how they had confirmed it, because my family in the region has been displaced. It felt like a piece of us had just been destroyed. I used to joke with my dad that he has seven children, the six of us, and then that home, you know, and I would joke when he would go back, and he went back so much. It was truly his happy place. I would be like, how's your favorite child?
3: Have you talked to them since? I guess you all found out at the same time on the family chat. Have they been able to accept it?
4: I think everyone's going through the stages of grief in their own way. My mom that day was so sad and so upset and crying. In her words, she said, you know, we're American. We did everything right. We did everything right here. We did everything right there. And what did we do to deserve this? Sometimes it's easy to just only look at the broader picture and think, well, you know, the geopolitics, or it's complicated, and they only target certain people or certain areas or certain homes. there's real humans behind these stories, and we deserve the same humanity that we want all people to have.
3: That's Fairuz Saad. She is a former assistant secretary at the Department of Homeland Security. We've been talking about her ancestral home in Bint Jebel in southern Lebanon, which has been destroyed along with thousands of others in a course of Israeli airstrikes. Fairuz Saad, thank you so much for talking with us.
4: Thank you so much for having me.
3: A humpback whale that was stranded off the coast of Germany is back in his natural habitat. NPR's Rob Schmitz reports from Berlin on the controversial human intervention that got him there.
5: In late March, the 40-foot-long young adult whale, injured from being entangled in a fishing net, became stuck in the shallow waters off Germany's Baltic coast, prompting scientists to try and free it. But then the hapless humpback, which the German media nicknamed Timmy, swam further into the Baltic Sea, a body of water where humpbacks rarely venture, and it got stuck again and again over the course of a month, prompting an intense social media debate in Germany. At one point, police had to investigate threats of violence from social media influencers against scientists who were strategizing what to do about Timmy. One of those scientists, Burkhard Baschek of the German Oceanographic Museum, told NPR at the time that his team thought it might be better to let Timmy die.
6: And if you just look from the pure nature perspective itself, then whales that sort of get lost in the Baltic Sea and don't get out and die at the end, that's part of the natural process. And so risk emissions per se are interfering with the natural course.
5: But then two German business moguls stepped in. They donated millions of dollars to an effort to coax Timmy into a water-filled barge that was half the length of a football field. Amazingly, the 26,000-pound Timmy swam into the barge last week, and the barge was then towed out of the Baltic Sea around the northern tip of Denmark. On Saturday, Timmy was released into the deep waters of the North Sea. A German broadcaster gushed over Timmy's newfound freedom as cameras captured mist being shot out of the whale's blowhole. Scientist Baschek says Timmy's survival is far from guaranteed. He says the whale is weakened by weeks of immobility and a skin disease from the low salinity of the Baltic Sea. Timmy was last seen more than 40 miles off the coast of Denmark. And if he gets stuck again, the Danish Environment Ministry says it is not planning any more rescue efforts. Rob Schmitz, NPR News, Berlin.
3: Tomorrow on Morning Edition, what does sitting in front of screens all day do to the human body? We'll have some tips for staying healthy in the digital age. 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
1: While every veteran's path to PTSD treatment looks different, therapy tends to be the first step to healing. 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
2: My therapist said, all right, here's a barbecue potato chip. 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

0: Live from NPR News, I'm Lakshmi Singh. The U.S. Supreme Court has escalated a national battle over redistricting. Last week, it struck down a Louisiana congressional map that had created a second majority black district. Former Attorney General Eric Holder chairs the National Democratic Redistricting Committee. He tells NPR the high court's decision has sown confusion over how voters' ballots are counted this year.
1: It's one of the reasons why we filed suit. To say that you can't do that which the governor is trying to do by declaring a so-called emergency, that's inconsistent with what the Supreme Court does under a thing called the Purcell Doctrine, where you have a change in the electoral methods of doing things, and you, if it's too close to an election, you don't put it into effect until after the election has occurred.
0: Holder on NPR's Morning Edition. Spirit Airlines customers are scrambling to rebook flights or get refunds days after the low-cost carrier abruptly went out of business. NPR's Joel Rose reports on the impact on fares moving forward.
2: There is concern that Spirit's demise will lead to higher fares. Spirit was only the ninth largest carrier in the U.S. by seats, though consumer advocates say that low-cost carriers help to keep prices down on any route they fly, because just their very presence in the market forces the bigger airlines to offer more competitive fares.
0: NPR's Joel Rose reporting. From Washington, this is NPR News. Congress is out this week. House and Senate lawmakers are back home holding constituent meetings, campaigning, and fundraising for the midterm elections. Against the backdrop of an energy crisis President Trump has said would end once the Iran war is over, multiple polls indicate a rising share of Americans are worried about the economy. A Reuters-Ipsos poll released last week shows 61% of Americans say the economy is on the wrong track, up from 43% a year ago January. About 50,000 U.S. troops are deployed in the war on Iran. An additional 10,000 are conducting large-scale military drills in the Philippines. Here's NPR's Anthony Kuhn.
3: Soldiers from the U.S., Philippines, and Japan used rocket artillery, helicopters, drones, and small arms as they practiced repelling a simulated amphibious assault. It's the largest yet of annual drills known as Balikatan, or shoulder-to-shoulder, in Tagalog, with seven participating nations. It's part of a U.S. strategy to deter China by deploying troops and weapons to a chain of islands, which includes Japan and the Philippines. Japan has sent some 1,400 combat troops to the Philippines for the first time since World War II. China has criticized the drills as destabilizing and sent its own warships to conduct drills east of Luzon. Anthony Kuhn, NPR News, Loag City, Ilocos Norte Province, Philippines.
0: I'm Lakshmi Singh, NPR News.

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1: This is Morning Edition from NPR News. I'm Michelle Martin.
2: And I'm Leila Faldin. Spirit Airlines has flown for the last time. The ultra-low-cost carrier ceased operations over the weekend after more than 33 years. So what does that mean for the U.S. airline industry, and what happens to Spirit's former customers? NPR transportation correspondent Joel Rose has been following the story and joins us now. Good morning, Joel.
3: Hey, good morning.
2: Okay, so first of all, what's going to happen to people who had tickets to fly on Spirit?
3: Spirit says the majority of those people who bought a ticket directly from them with a credit or debit card have already been refunded, and 1,500 crew members have been returned to their home bases as of Sunday evening. Of course, those refunds are not going to get you back home if you were stranded when Spirit ceased operations early Saturday morning. Some other airlines are offering special rescue fares, capping their fares for customers who were holding Spirit tickets. Those are only available for a limited time, and the details are going to vary by airline.
2: What's the longer-term impact on the industry likely to be?
3: It could be good for Spirit's competitors. We've already seen one carrier, JetBlue, announce more flights at Spirit's former hub in Fort Lauderdale, Florida. But there is concern that Spirit's demise will lead to higher fares. Spirit was only the ninth largest carrier in the U.S. by seats, though consumer advocates say that low-cost carriers help to keep prices down on any route they fly, because just their very presence in the market forces the bigger airlines to offer more competitive fares. I talked about this with William McGee. He's a senior fellow at the American Economic Liberties Project, which is a left-leaning nonprofit in Washington, D.C.
4: What a lot of people don't understand is you do not have to fly a small carrier in order to benefit from its presence, because they will bring down the big guy's fares.
3: So now that Spirit is not flying anymore, fares may go up on those routes that it flew, and not just for Spirit's customers, but for everyone.
2: So why did Spirit go out of business?
3: It could not overcome this toxic combination of higher fuel costs and deeper problems with its business model. Spirit was a pioneer of the ultra-low-cost business model, where airlines keep their fares way down by stripping away the amenities that travelers had previously taken for granted and then charging extra for them. But then the big legacy carriers created their own versions of those basic economy fares, and Spirit had a hard time competing. I talked about this with Shai Gilad. He's a former airline pilot, now professor of management at Georgetown University.
5: When you're a low-cost carrier, by definition, you're relying on having a cost advantage, and they just don't have that anymore.
3: Spirit tried to merge with a bigger airline, JetBlue, in 2023, but the Department of Justice opposed that merger, and it was blocked in court. Spirit also sought a last-minute bailout from the Trump administration, but no deal materialized.
2: And how much did higher fuel prices contribute to Spirit's demise?
3: The company CEO says they mattered a lot. CEO Dave Davis talked to the Wall Street Journal after the company ceased operations. Davis said Spirit was trying to emerge from bankruptcy, and he says the company's plan could have worked, but the rising cost of jet fuel forced Spirit to burn through cash faster than expected, and it just ran out of money. The price of jet fuel in the U.S. has surged about 70% since the beginning of the war with Iran. This is a challenge across the industry. Airlines are trying to pass the costs along to their customers in the forms of higher fares and bag fees, but that may not be enough, especially for other low-cost carriers. In that interview with the Wall Street Journal, Spirit's CEO warned that other airlines could also be in jeopardy because of the high price of jet fuel.
2: NPR's Joel Rose. Thank you, Joel.
3: You're welcome.
1: Wildfire experts see the ingredients developing for a bad fire season. More than half of the U.S. faces drought, and the U.S. Forest Service has done less work to prevent fires. NPR's Lauren Sommer reports.
6: Last fall, Matthew Herto faced the hardest day of his career. For 25 years, he studied a forest in California, part of his research as a forest ecologist at the University of New Mexico. It's called the Tea Kettle Experimental Forest because it's protected by the Forest Service for research.
7: There are individual trees that I would go back and visit every year, you know, these big, gorgeous sugar pines and Jeffrey pines.
6: But Herto says the forest was pretty overgrown. It hadn't had a major fire since 1865.
7: So all that dead vegetation like pine needles and small branches and stuff,

0: communities. So Herto and his colleagues started making a plan to clear it out.
1: We all knew that this is what the forest needed.
0: They planned a prescribed burn, a fire that's set on purpose during the cooler months. But Herto says planning with the Forest Service dragged on. And then, last August, lightning sparked the Garnet Fire. It raced through the Tea Kettle Forest in one day. Herto went back to see the damage afterwards.
1: I broke down and cried 5 times that day. You know, it was a pretty rough thing to see.
0: The Forest Service did not respond to questions about the prescribed burn. Herto says what happened to Tea Kettle isn't an isolated example. Around the country, far more controlled burning needs to happen.
1: The clock was ticking. We've got relatively limited time to do the work that needs to be done.
0: The Forest Service has long said prescribed burns are a priority. But in 2025, the first year of Trump's current term, the agency reduced vegetation on much less acreage than the year before, almost 1.5 million acres less. That's according to an analysis of agency data by NPR, as well as the nonprofit Grassroots Wildland Firefighters. The biggest decline was in prescribed burning. The Forest Service burned only about half as much acreage in 2025 compared to the two previous years. In a statement, the Forest Service says the drop was due to staff being occupied fighting fires and because conditions weren't right for doing burns in the southeast. But as of last summer, the agency lost more than 5,000 employees, part of the Trump administration's efforts to reduce the size of government. That's concerned Senate Democrats like Ron Wyden of Oregon.
2: These infernos are not your grandfather's fires. They're bigger and they're hotter. And we need to address this critical preparedness gap.
0: He pressed Forest Service Chief Tom Schultz on that in a congressional hearing last year. Schultz responded that the agency had hired firefighters.
3: So in terms of firefighting capacity, we're there. So we've not made any changes to our resource availability this year.
0: But that doesn't necessarily fix the staffing gap. Bobby Scopa is vice president of Grassroots Wildland Firefighters, an advocacy group for federal firefighters. She says vegetation projects require other Forest Service staff to do contracts and permitting.
4: There's a lot of people who help the fire organization get the work done that aren't firefighters. So we knew that there was a lot of disruption in the system. We were hearing about it from our members.
0: When the Forest Service does less prescribed burning, Scopa says, it just sets the stage for even more extreme fires in the future. Lauren Sommer, NPR News.
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0: The country is heading into primaries, with Ohio and Indiana holding key votes on Tuesday ahead of the all-important November midterms. That's next time on Here and Now.
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2: Good morning. I'm Michelle Martin. Chanel.

0: Chanel held a fashion show last week. Their new designs included a shoe that lacked any sole. That's S-O-L-E, you know, the part that goes under your foot, because it was just some leather tied to the models' heels, just their heels. The models were walking on a plush carpet. No word on how those shoes will hold up in real life use. Chanel also hasn't set a price. Hopefully, it'll be just like the shoe itself, more than 50% off. It's Morning Edition.
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0: On a Monday, this is Morning Edition from NPR News. I'm Michelle Martin.
2: And I'm Leila Fadel. People who eat meat are thinking more about the environmental impacts of animal agriculture and the effects on animal welfare. Researchers at a Wisconsin university hope a new augmented reality tool will give people working with livestock a better understanding of the cows they work with. Harvest Public Media's Hope Kerwin took a look at the new tech.
3: Farmers and staff at meat processing plants want to keep cattle's stress levels low. That leads to better meat quality and milk production, and it's seen as the ethical way to care for livestock. But reducing stress requires understanding how cows see the world around them. That's according to Ashlyn Kirk from the Humane Handling Institute at the University of Wisconsin, River Falls.
4: When you are designing facilities for animals, you're trying to imagine how they would experience it, but it really... you don't know unless you see it like they would.
3: It's why the Institute is now using an augmented reality tool to let producers see their facilities through a cow's eyes. I tried it out at the university's meat plant, putting on the black safety helmet. Kirk explains why it has a double-sided camera mounted to the front.
4: So this camera allows you to see essentially 360 degrees around you, except there will be a blind spot directly behind you, much like cattle have.
3: I tighten the helmet and pull the virtual reality goggles over my eyes. The screen comes to life, and all of a sudden, I've got cattle vision.
5: It's almost like seeing through a tube, like only what's right in front of me is what's in focus.
3: That's because a cow's eyes are on the sides of their head. Much of their extended field of vision is blurry because it's seen through one eye. They also see in shades of blue and yellow, what's called dichromatic vision. A red jacket or safety vest looks brown while wearing the goggles. Next, Kirk opens the door to the outside loading dock.
5: Wow, I cannot see anything at all. It is so bright.
4: So it takes a little bit longer for cattle's eyes to adjust?
3: It takes at least 15 seconds for the goggles to transition to the sunny day outside. All I can see is Kirk against a white sky. There's another lag moving back into the darker building. Agricultural engineer Benito Weise with Computer Output Management, a German software company, came up with the idea for the augmented reality program after years of trying to use pictures to show people how they were miscommunicating with their animals.
6: Often we make mistakes and we don't understand, why does he stop here? Why doesn't he go on?
3: In addition to cows, the German company has created augmented reality for other animals as well. Customers across Europe and the company in charge of meat production for McDonald's buy or rent the systems. Ron Gill, livestock extension specialist at Texas A&M University, says consumers are thinking more about the treatment of the animals they're eating.
7: So if we can manage the welfare of the cattle better through using these kind of technologies, I think it's a win for everybody.
3: He says it requires building empathy for livestock and creating systems that make sense for their natural instincts. In Wisconsin, Kirk says the processing plant staff and farmers who have tried out the augmented reality tool leave with new ideas about how to do that.
4: There's a lot of, like, oh, I've been doing this for a long time, but I never realized why it was like this. Like, why cattle stop at a certain part.
3: It might mean installing brighter lights to ease their transition from trailer to barn, or simply changing the color of safety vests to make cattle feel more comfortable around the people handling them. For NPR News, I'm Hope Kerwin in River Falls, Wisconsin.
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0: It's Morning Edition from NPR News. I'm Leila Fadel.
1: And I'm Michelle Martin. Good morning. The VA is America's largest health network. It serves millions of veterans. The Trump administration has cut about 30,000 VA jobs. The VA says after those cuts, timely care for veterans has actually improved. NPR's Quil Lawrence reports on some new data.
2: Cutting thousands of doctors and nurses and other positions that VA has struggled to fill for years, it seems like that would make wait times for care longer.
3: I think we all understand this intuitively.
2: Kayla Williams is an Iraq vet, a VA patient, and to be transparent, a former VA undersecretary in the Biden administration. In a study for the Progressive Vet Voice Foundation, she examined daily wait time data from 21 VA medical centers from last August to February as the cuts played out.
3: There are so many ways to slice and dice the data, and it can be so complicated to look at every single weed. But trying to pull back and look at the forest, wait times increased at 71% of the medical centers and in 64% of the specialties when averaging.
2: Williams found longer wait times in several key specialties, but not across the board. She found, for example, that mental health wait times for individuals stayed roughly the same, though group therapy and PTSD-specific appointments were taking longer. Assistant VA Secretary Pete Kasperowitz took issue with the study, saying it comes from a left-wing organization and dealt only with new patients, which make up just 11% of appointments. He said the sample of 21 medical centers is too small, only 12% of VA facilities. And he said for established patients, average wait times are lower today than they were under the Biden administration for primary, specialty, and mental health care. But the VA hasn't made the data behind those numbers public, even though Democrats on the Senate Veterans Affairs Committee have asked repeatedly, like earlier this year when Connecticut Democrat Richard Blumenthal had this exchange with VA Secretary Doug Collins.
4: Well, then you can see that the wait times have increased sometimes to 50, 60, or 70 days.
5: Actually, that's not true. And as of January 21st, the national average for mental health care for new patients is 18.8 days. The national average for established patients is 5.8 days. That is the actual numbers.
4: Well, that is contrary to the information we've been provided. And I'd like facility by facility data on the wait time for mental health care.
2: There are a mountain of vectors that go into figuring out the real report card. Changing veterans' demographics, increased referrals out to private care. Other veterans groups have started projects to download the daily numbers nationwide and figure this out. Alex Rich is a combat vet and data director for another progressive vets group, Common Defense.
6: We would encourage Secretary Collins to release all of the data that he's basing those conclusions on. I think we can have a real conversation about that and identify the spots where veterans and providers need help. And I think that would be an incredibly productive thing.
2: Most experts agree it will take many more months or years to get a real understanding of the consequences of the VA staff cuts. Quil Lawrence, NPR News.
0: The oldest millennials turn 45 this year, people like me, and the oldest Gen Xers are 60. How prepared are they to thrive in the decades ahead? NPR's Allison Aubrey reports on a new tool to help.
7: If you're planning for the future, you've likely been advised to track your retirement savings. But Joe Coughlin, the founder of the MIT Age Lab, says there's more to the equation when it comes to navigating a long life. At a time when the number of centenarians is expected to quadruple, he and his collaborators have developed a comprehensive way to plan for aging. It's called the Longevity Preparedness Index.
8: Unlike one more, shall we say, survey or index out there about how much money you've saved, we want to look at all those big and little things that we take for granted in life. Where are you going to live? What community did you pick? How do you provide care? How will you receive care? Essentially, your social connection.
7: The Longevity Preparedness Index quiz is free online. It takes about 15 minutes to complete. You're asked a series of questions, and a score is determined by your answers across 8 domains, including relationships with family, friends, community, your health, your daily activities. MIT AgeLab researcher Katie Warren is about to walk Matthew Hudak through the survey. She opens the quiz on her computer.
9: So we'll go ahead and get started.
7: Hudak is a financial planner in Orange County, California. He's in his early 60s. He clicks through questions about his neighborhood.
10: My neighborhood has good sidewalks and places for walking. Agree. My neighborhood has many places for social gatherings and activities that I would enjoy. Agree. My neighborhood offers me easy access to a pharmacy. Agree.
7: Hudak is healthy and fit, so it's hard to imagine a day he couldn't drive to pick up a prescription or would need help getting places. Many people just don't anticipate changes that come with aging, so the survey includes uncomfortable questions.
10: So it says, Matthew, in the event you were to need a care provider, do you know who that care provider would be?
7: This question can spark conversation and serve as a reality check of what the future could hold.
10: Watching my 88-year-old dad and my 93-year-old father-in-law, you know, it gives you pause for thought.
7: He says it's better to have your eyes wide open than dig your head in the sand.
10: I'm ready to calculate. 89. That's a good score.
7: The average score is 60 out of 100. The index was developed in tandem with John Hancock, a life insurance company that has introduced a new longevity initiative aimed at helping customers live longer, healthier lives. CEO Brooks Tingle says taking the quiz made him realize his own thinking needed to shift.
11: People make decisions about where they're going to move in quote-unquote retirement that for me might have been driven by how good's the fishing or something. Well, should I be thinking about the quality of healthcare? And then am I going to have friends down there? So I think just the general lack of preparedness struck me.
7: Answering all these questions about life transitions, community, care, and home life can help reveal both challenges and opportunities of the decades ahead. Laura Karstensen directs the Stanford Center on Longevity.
12: We really need to think about how we build societies where the majority of people can arrive at very old age, happy, engaged, and satisfied with their lives.
7: Aging brings unpredictability, of course, but planning for the foreseeable future can help people adapt and hopefully thrive for decades to come. Allison Aubrey, NPR News.
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2: Hey to all you fish enthusiasts out there. 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I'm Katrina Liebig with the U.S. Fish and Wildlife Service, and my co-host is Guy Earle.
3: And this week we're talking about a really neat little goby, the fat sleeper.
2: And we are joined by Eddie Perry, who is a fish biologist with our Peninsular Florida Fish and Wildlife Conservation Office. And if you caught last year's episode celebrating the granddaddy of pipefishes, the opossum pipefish, you can rest assured this episode is not going to be a snore. I also need to give a shout out to Trevor, age 14, possibly 15 now, who requested this fish late last year. He said, I would love to hear y'all cover the fat sleeper goby, as this is one of my favorite fish, and I feel like it does not get enough love in the fish community. So with that, thank you, Trevor. Thank you, Eddie. And let's jump into what this fish looks like.
4: Heck yeah. Well, first of all, I just want to say, Katrina, when you sent me Trevor's message, I got totally pumped up. Because to have like Trevor, wherever you are, our young gentleman interested in fish is not rare, right? But to be interested in something like the fat sleeper, just like, oh, it got me so excited. And then I started to question, where is Trevor? Because these fish, we'll get into the description of what they look like, but these fish are in so many places. And then they're so big in the aquarium trade, like he might be in Florida or Louisiana or Suriname or Senegal. I don't know. But he also might just be somewhere landlocked where these fish don't live. And he's got them in a fish tank. I really would like to know that if Trevor could reach back out to us and let us know where he is and why this is his favorite fish. That would be really interesting to me. We could get into the mind of future young fish biologists. But what do these fish look like? As Katrina mentioned, I'm with the Peninsula Florida Fish and Wildlife Conservation Office. We're located on the east coast of Florida in Vero Beach, adjacent to the Indian River Lagoon, where we do a lot of our work and where we encounter fat sleepers. So what I've noticed about what they look like, their coloration, just their overall appearance, it really depends where we collect them. These little guys are masters at camouflage. They're a very cryptic species. The picture that you guys won't be able to see on this podcast that Katrina has behind her shows a fat sleeper that if I was to collect that fish, it would have been in a very clean habitat with maybe a sandy substrate, clear water, and good vegetation. Because what I'm looking at is a very colorful, vibrant little fish. They are generally like olive to brown, or even we have collected fat sleepers that are just black. It's dependent on where they're found. Their scientific name, Dormitor maculatus, I'm not a Latin expert, but the dormitor that's sleeping, and maculatus I know means spots or spotty. But one of the prime things that we see when we collect a fat sleeper is just behind their opercular flap and just above their pectoral fin, they have this spot. Some people call it like an ear spot because it's not on the opercular, but that spot is either blue, jade green, or sometimes jet black.
2: Whoa.
4: That's a really defining characteristic for the Atlantic fat sleeper that we see and collect regularly. Now, like I said, if I'm going to collect this fish in a really muddy, turbid environment, they might just be jet black and that spot is black. But definitely during their spawning season, and we'll get into that, I imagine, those ear spots are going to be more pronounced and more colorful, especially on the males, although both male and female have that ear spot.
2: Yeah, looks like a little gem.
4: I know in the aquarium trade, people call them jade sleepers.
2: Huh.
4: But I imagine they're more colorful, you know, in an aquarium with clean water. Anyway, these are little, stout, robust fish. No more than 5 inches. They're more like 1 to 3 to 4 inch range. Although the Atlantic fat sleeper, which is the species that we work with generally, has been noted to grow larger, but stout fish. They're like a little tube, rounded caudal, and their head starts to slope down from like the start of their skull down to their nose. So they have this like V-shaped face. One of the funny things about these guys is they have that terminal mouth, but it seems to like trend down towards the corners of the mouth. So they always look like they're frowning at me. And whenever we collect them, they're like always looking at me like, I'm not okay with what you're doing. But just the way that they look, like we like to give fish, like they have a personality. And these guys definitely have a personality. I'm not sure if that comes with just the shape of their mouth. And then I give it this like frowning, like unconcerning, not happy personality, or that's just what their personality is. But anyway, they're really cool, beautiful little fish. And I'm really excited to be here talking about them. Thanks, Trevor.
3: Nice. So it sounds like you can find these in all kinds of different habitats. I know last time when we were talking about the opossum pipefish, you're describing some of the changes in the hydrology and the salinity of places like the Indian River Lagoon. So where do you find these fish now, and historically, maybe, where did you find them?
4: Speaking specifically about our population of fat sleepers, these guys are going to be found, just like Guy said, in a very large variety of habitats, from freshwater, brackish water, into the marine environment. Their ability to withstand drastic changes in salinity, temperature, and oxygen are amazing and makes these guys one of the survivors of our area. Like I said, they're known to be found in all different types of water quality, but the water quality isn't what is seen to kind of depict what is their favorite or suitable habitat. That's going to come with structure. So because they can withstand all these changes in water quality, you know, they're going to focus on structure. And their structural habitats are the most complex vegetative structure they can find with an emergent element. They need the really complex vegetative structure, but it has to have an emergent element like a mangrove, right? A lot of times they're going to be found in mangrove marshes. That's a good explanation for maybe why they're able to withstand such strong changes in these water quality parameters, because mangrove marshes go through extreme drying events, flooding events. We're in South Florida, so those little pools in the back of the mangrove can get really hot and highly saline. These guys are considered a urehaline species, so they can withstand really high salinities. But like I said, they're also found in freshwater, and we'll collect them in freshwater environments because that's the majority of where our work is done. But if you have a freshwater environment or saltwater devoid of complex structure with that emergent element, if you don't have that, you're not going to find these guys as prevalent as in a really complex vegetative structure with an emergent element.
2: Okay.
3: Why do you need that emergent element? Do you have any hypotheses about why that's essential?
4: Definitely, we have some hypotheses why that's essential. You know, these guys are survivors. Not only can they withstand these extreme changes in salinity and oxygen levels, in oxygen levels as low as 0.1 parts per thousand. I mean, to me, that's zero, right? There's no oxygen in there. But these guys choose to be air breathers. More specifically, they have facultative, like aerial respiration. So on the top of their head, they have a highly vascularized surface in their skin where atmospheric oxygen can be absorbed.
3: Wow.
4: And like I said, these guys are the ultimate survivors. Maybe outside of, there's another fish down here called the mangrove rivulus that's more of an ultimate survivor. But these guys are ultimate survivors. And there's a theory that that emergent element to their habitat needs comes for these times where there's extreme hypoxia or really low oxygen events, where these guys will just perch themselves up on top of the vegetation just outside of the water column for that atmospheric exchange of air.
2: Breathing through their head.
4: Yeah, through the top of their head, which is like,
5: yeah,
4: what?
5: Are
4: you
5: crazy?
4: Crazy? But they have really stiff pectoral fins. So Guy started this out saying, hey, we're going to talk about this really cool goby, the fat sleeper. And yes, they are gobies, but sleepers can be differentiated from true gobies by the fact that their pelvic fins are not fused underneath their body into the sucking disc, right? A true goby is going to have that sucking disc. Sleepers don't have that sucking disc. But fat sleepers have really rigid pelvic fins for helping them get up on top of this vegetation to be able to breathe or to get that atmospheric oxygen exchange on the top of their head. Or something which is really cool, which we have seen and didn't really know what the heck we were seeing, is that during some of these low oxygen events, they can inflate their air bladder, become buoyant, float to the surface where just the top of their head might be sticking out, and then they can get their air exchange that way. And this is some mode of avoiding, you know, predators, probably at nighttime. They just kind of like let themselves float up and then they get their oxygen through the top of their head.
2: Yeah, I can see where that vegetation would be protective for them. Yeah, that's cool.
4: And also because they're these extreme survivors, they have the ability to occupy these so densely vegetated complex habitats to avoid predation, to avoid competition, where other fish species, you know, wouldn't be able to be.
2: Yeah. Do you think that strategy has changed much throughout Florida's kind of evolution of how its hydrology is? Or are they doing the same thing you think they used to be doing, say, before development occurred there?
4: Oh, that's an interesting question. I feel like they're probably doing a lot of the same. And I think that development, if anything, has only pushed that need for that life strategy further, right? Because before all the development and all the channelization and canals and agricultural ditches, you know, you would have had more of a marsh edge, mangrove marsh habitat, where this strategy would have been extremely important to avoid predation. And like we said, to survive when the water quality gets crazy. In the lab, in University of Florida lab, I believe it was like in the late 90s, researchers did a salinity tolerance. And these guys can withstand up to 75 parts per thousand salinity in a lab. But in field experiments, Ronald Brockenmeyer, if I said your last name, Ron, get at me, did his thesis in the early 80s, specifically about the fat sleeper. And a lot of his work showed in field experiments, they were in salinities up to 45 parts per thousand. And that's where we get that 0.1 part per thousand oxygen from Ron's thesis. Ever since this development and changes to water quality in Florida, I think that strategy that they evolved to have has become more and more important because we have fragmented their habitat by cutting off flow and waterways with water control structures. We've lost a large percentage of our mangrove habitat down here in Florida. I don't know exactly how much, but a lot. And, you know, our lifestyles just pretty much are bad for water quality. So we've kind of made this more and more important for this guy. But I'll tell you something. In the extreme heat of the summer, and this year we had a really cold front, and there was a bunch of fish kills, I never saw a dead fat sleeper.
3: I'm curious, you're mentioning all this complex habitat where they live, and you mentioned that you sampled these fish, and I'd like to get into eventually, you know, why you were sampling them. But before we even do that, it sounds really tough to sample fish in habitat that's so complex. So I'm curious if there's any particular techniques or things that you can share as to how you go about collecting a fish like this.
4: Oh, yeah, it is definitely tough. And last year we spoke about the opossum pipefish. And the reason we're collecting fat sleepers is because we're looking for other fish that live within a community that involves fat sleepers. Right? Fat sleepers are not endangered. They're not threatened in Florida. They actually comprise a very large amount of the fish we collect. But when we're looking for other species like the opossum pipefish and other sleepers like the big mouth sleeper or the large scale spiny cheek sleeper, we're encountering fat sleepers. And primarily, we're in canals, drainage ditches, and mangrove habitat. And there's only really one or two ways that we could do this, and that's with seine nets and with electrofishing. So seine nets in the more saline habitats where electrofishing is less effective and electrofishing in the freshwater habitat. Because we could pull them out of that structure with the electricity, or we could kind of seine up onto a bank and try to encompass that vegetation. But these little guys, they're really abundant and prevalent everywhere that we sample. So it's really not that difficult to see a fat sleeper or to collect one, even with a dip net at night.
2: Okay. I saw some pictures online of birds eating these fish, and I'm kind of curious, what is their natural role in the ecosystem? Are they important to other species? And how does this play in with maybe some of the invasives you have now as well in that area?
4: Well, first off, they are the base of our food web, right? They might eat small baby fish or a lot of ostracods and zooplankton, but we see them primarily as detritivores and silt sifters. They're one of the only species in our area that can actually digest and convert mangrove leaves into nutrition up the food web.
2: Wow.
4: Whereas like maybe like a common snook or one of these fish that's also around here all the time will have a short digestive tract. These guys' digestive tract can be up to 3 or 4 times longer than their body. A lot of fermentation. Let's think they're like a mini cow, I guess. I don't know. And they're able to digest these mangrove leaves. You have mangrove tree crab that does that. And then these guys. So then they're able to transfer those nutrients up the food web that would be generally locked up. They are highly sought after by all these sport fish. Even in many of the states in the Southeast, these guys as bait are legendary. When I moved down to Florida, I wanted to know what I could do, right? How do I catch that big snook too? Well, fat sleepers were legendary. The big snook, the tarpon, all those guys loved them. But most importantly, but also importantly, Katrina mentioned birds. So these guys are a huge and primary food source for herons. How do we know that? Well, almost all fat sleepers that you collect are going to have a gill trematode from eating a snail. That snail has the parasite or the trematode in it that insists on the gills of the fat sleeper. But the primary and final host for this specific species is herons. Just knowing that that's that end species for the heron, we know that herons feed heavily on these guys. And they're right in that little habitat where the herons are feeding. Edge habitats, complex structure, right in the mangrove marshes. And down here, we got little blue herons, tricolored herons, great blue herons, night herons. I mean, there's birds galore. So they definitely play a really large role in the food web, in building the foundation of that food web down here. But they're really unknown fish. It's what surprised me about Trevor's message. I was so excited to hear that he was into it.
2: Yeah, they do look really tasty, look kind of soft and squishy.
4: And that name, the fat sleeper.
2: Yeah, perfect meal.
4: It's something cool about them, too. Like, they don't build fat in their muscles like maybe other fish would do or other meat. They build stores of fat. And they do get this really pronounced fat belly. Most of the time, that's the males. And the belief is that those stores of fat would then be used for those periods of maybe dry out, poor water quality, no food sources around. Also, for their spawning behaviors, because the males will guard a nest. So they need to have that fat storage for use when times get hard.
2: That's neat.
3: Can you tell the difference between males and females during most of the year or during the spawning season? And then can you tell us a little bit more about the spawning behavior of this fish?
4: Yeah, definitely. These fish do exhibit sexual dimorphism, and it is mostly pronounced during the spawning season. During the year, these fish all have two separated dorsal fins. And the male's second, the posterior dorsal fin, will become more elongated back towards the caudal fin, and it's larger and more pronounced. And that's like a really easy way once you see them, and once you catch your eye to it, you could tell male, female, right? During the spawning season, the males color up. This is very common around our world of fishes, but that second dorsal fin and their anal fin will get like really bright orange, like a sunset orange.
2: Oh.
4: It's like sunset orange hues, and their ear spot will get really pronounced. So those coloration differences are going to show, oh, that's the male. Whereas during the spawning season, the females might be just dark blue. There will be not too much coloration. They're more cryptic, more hidden. The males definitely show that big nuptial color change, as you would say. And then their spawning is also a really amazing and super cool thing. These guys are found on the east coast of Florida, on the west coast of Florida, in the Gulf of America. So they're found in the Gulf of America all the way down into eastern Mexico. But in Louisiana and in Mississippi, they have a really cool nickname, the storm minnow.
2: Whoa.
4: Like storm, like lightning and thunder, storm minnow. Why the heck would they call the storm minnow? But this is awesome. Something that these fish do when they're spawning, they call a nuptial parade. Maybe fits with Louisiana because they do like really cool parades for stuff. So that kind of makes sense to me. But anyway, a storm minnow. So these guys are amphidromous fish, so they'll go between freshwater and saltwater and brackish water. They don't necessarily exhibit the type of lifestyle that would be catadromous or anadromous, but when their eggs hatch, their larva is going to follow a drift down into saltwater, right? So a lot of times where these fish are living, there is no drift. The Indian River Lagoon is primarily a wind-driven system, not a tidal system, so there's not so much of a tide that's going to pull them out. But something that would help the larva move out into the ocean is a storm event. So as barometric pressures drop, and this has been seen in Florida, Louisiana, in the Caribbean, all of a sudden, seemingly out of nowhere, schools of fat sleepers will show up at the surface of the water, rolling on the surface and creating this quote unquote nuptial parade. And they will be rolling on the surface and people will see that and know a storm is approaching. Get the heck out of here.
2: Whoa.
4: So that whole nuptial behavior, that rolling on the surface, we don't necessarily believe that's them spawning, as they do lay like extremely adhesive eggs, and males have been seen guarding nests on the bottom. But this might be the beginning of their spawning behavior, right? Their courtship, their mating behavior. And then the females will lay, like I said, extremely adhesive eggs, tiny little eggs, and up to like 3,000 per fish. So they're really, you know, getting them out there. The males will fertilize those eggs, and then they will guard those nests ferociously. Really cool thing that when they do their spawning, which generally would happen towards the end of the summer and in the fall, their eggs incubate in like 12 hours.
3: Well,
4: Right. You guys said what I thought when I read that. I was like, are you kidding me? Like, you would think this would be like a long process. But no, within like 12 hours at around 27, 28 degrees Celsius. And then at that time, the eggs will hatch, the larva will float to the surface, they'll drift down into the salt water, and then they'll start to transform and then work their way back up into the fresh water. Something that's really cool, I'm very lucky to be working down here in Florida with scientists like Dr. Grant Gilmore and Dr. Loftus. These guys have been around this area for 50 or 60 years doing fisheries work around here. And they both have noted to me that in our springtime larval migration, kind of like the SETI event, like you guys have, I believe, done a podcast with in Puerto Rico with the Cirajo goby. I can't say that thing right either. But anyway, the SETI event, our larval migration event is predominantly full of fat sleeper larvae. Yeah. So that to me, like, already shows like how important they are to our ecology and our system. Something that's also a really cool little side fact is that these guys, like I said, they're found everywhere because they're the ultimate survivors. They could be found in like a little agricultural ditch in the middle of a field where there's no connection to anything, or a little hole in the ground that has no connection to anything. These guys aren't walking on land. How did they get out there? And a really cool theory that I love that I had read back in the day when I first started working with these fish is that because they are such a primary food source to birds like herons, and have an extremely adhesive egg, those adhesive eggs might stick to the legs of the wading birds. And then those wading birds would transport the eggs from one body of water to the other. I'm not saying they do it on purpose, but these guys seem to know a lot more than we give them credit for.
2: Yeah.
4: And that to me is just like, oh my God, the ultimate survivalist, right? If my body of water is going out and it's over, like, let me just lay a couple eggs on this bird's leg right here.
2: Yeah, that's neat. They're really connected to the birds. I know you all are doing more with invasive weeds now out of your office. And I'm wondering, you know, in terms of what you know about invasive aquatic plants, is there like a threshold where they become a problem for these fish, or how are these things connected? Or do you know that yet?
4: No. So that's work that we just started working on. We wanted to look at these fish that are so important to the ecosystem, as well as the fish within that larger community, like I mentioned before, the imperiled species that go along with these guys. And how do they associate with native vegetation, non-native vegetation? And then at what point does that non-native vegetation grow so much that it becomes a problem? And what we have seen in the beginning of our studies is that, unfortunately, the native and the non-native fish are both under the native vegetation. We're looking through these larger mats of non-native vegetation, which to me scream fat sleeper. Oh, highly complex, maybe no oxygen, right? Like, this guy should like be loving this. And maybe they will learn over time. But what we're seeing in early stages of the work that we're doing is that both the native and the non-native fish prefer the native vegetation, like that smartweed or the panic grass that we've been seeing around here.
2: What are some of the non-native plants that aren't maybe so good?
4: The non-native plants we'll see in the freshwater would be like hydrilla, water hyacinth, and water celery, and the types of things that you see in the aquarium trade. They really get into our water bodies, and everything drains down to the lagoon. And then on top of that, you'll see a lot of the filamentous algae and like hair algaes and some brown algae blooms and stuff that are just bad for everybody.
3: You mentioned earlier that this fish might actually consist of multiple species across its range. What evidence is there for that? And have you seen pictures of places like outside of Florida where the fish maybe look different and it's beyond just like phenotypic plasticity that we get with like different environmental conditions?
4: So the sleepers as a whole, there's over, I don't know, 140 species. But what we're talking about more is the sleepers that are found in North America, right? As a side note, I had this little magazine someone gave me that was sitting on my desk that I never looked at. It was an aquarium trade magazine. And in there was this sleeper from Papua New Guinea. And I saw it on the cover. I'm not joking. Right before we did this, and was like, holy crap, I have to read that, because I thought it was the fat sleeper. It was identical. But anyways, the two sister species of fat sleeper in North America are the Pacific fat sleeper and the Atlantic fat sleeper. The Pacific fat sleeper is more like Southern California all the way down to, I believe, Peru. whereas the Atlantic fat sleeper is found anywhere, pretty much tropical and subtropical on the Atlantic. So they believe that those two species split, and we call them sister species because they inhabited the same waters at one time. And then about a million years ago, I hate using terms like that because I can't even comprehend, but like a million years ago, when the Pacific and the Atlantic Ocean were divided by the landmass that is, I guess, Central America or Panama area, the Panama Straits closed, those two species became separate. So that's why we call them sister species. They look like each other. They act like each other. Their spawning behavior, so much about them is still the same that they haven't had the need to really evolve the Pacific or the Atlantic into something completely different. And then on the Atlantic side, there's predominantly five, I believe, clades of the Atlantic fat sleeper. There's the West African fat sleeper, which is found in like the Senegal, Cameroon, Gabon area. There's a Cuban fat sleeper, which is endemic to West Cuba specifically. There's a fat sleeper found in Suriname, which is in northeastern South America. There's our Atlantic fat sleeper. And then there is the fat sleeper found in the Gulf of America. These sleepers started off with the fat sleeper found in West Africa and our Atlantic fat sleeper, right? And that separation between those two probably happened before the separation of the other Atlantic fat sleepers. And no one's sure whether that happened from Atlantic to African or African to Atlantic. But we have a lot of currents that go across the Atlantic Ocean, and there's a definite pathway that these fish could have found to get over to that area of West Africa. And then down here, we have those populations, like I said, that moved to Cuba, Suriname, and especially the Gulf of America. Our fish found on the east coast of Florida are still somewhat considered to be one species, although nobody has really went that deep into this. And we believe that there's a really good chance that there's other cryptic subspecies or species among all of these sleepers here.
2: Trevor, graduate student project for you when you get to college, maybe. Kind of related, I noticed the bigmouth sleeper that we covered a few seasons ago. Same family, you know, same kind of root word. Dormitory comes to mind for me. What's the difference between, I guess, the genus that these fat sleepers are in and that one? Do you know kind of how those are related? It seems like they are different, but similar in ways as well.
4: Right. They are different and similar in ways. So you have a few sleepers that can be found cohabitating, living together in streams, say like in Florida, right? The fat sleeper, the big mouth sleeper, the large scale spiny cheek sleeper, and also in areas like Costa Rica and other areas where maybe a little more work has been done on them. What we have seen is that the fat sleeper is the only sleeper in our area that's a detritivore. Every other sleeper is a big time predator. I told you this guy's the ultimate survivor. And if they were living in streams with these larger predators, like the big mouth sleeper, and recently I caught one fishing that was like 20 inches long, a big mouth sleeper, as opposed to these little guys, you know, they had to find a way to live their life without competing with something like that, right? So we're not going to compete for food sources. It's not going to overlap. You go eat your fish. I'm going to be down here eating the detritus. They're definitely found together. They exhibit a lot of the same strategies in life. All the sleepers are kind of like sedentary during the day. They move around at night, and they do have that same amphidromous life history and also their spawning. The other sleepers don't have the cool parade as the storm minnow does, but they're found together and they just have learned to cohabitate over the years. Sleepers got to sleep, baby.
2: It's a tagline right there.
3: Yeah. The old timers down there knew about this fish and used it as bait. Obviously, people in Louisiana know it as the storm minnow. It's popular in the aquarium trade. That said, I know a lot of people in kind of like the fisheries world, and I feel like this fish, even among kind of fish enthusiasts, doesn't get a ton of attention. So among the kind of Florida public down there, how much do people know about this species?
4: I would say that in the Florida public down here, people know little to nothing about this species. It's rarely going to be caught on hook and line down here. You can catch them, but it's pretty rare. And people just don't know if you're not a fisherman who used them as bait. And some of the old fishermen told me they were the best bait because you could put them in a bucket without any bubbler. Like they don't need the oxygen. They're going to last all day and they're going to be forever. And they're hardy. You put them on a hook and they last all day. But the Florida public doesn't learn too much unless they were at the Sebastian Library a month ago when I gave a talk about these fish and some other fish to help people get to know. Because we have so many small-bodied cryptic fish in our area that have been here forever. They're essential to our ecosystem, and nobody knows about them. It's one of the lines that I say all the time. If you come to South Florida, every road has a canal on either side of it. And every one of those canals has water in it pretty much year round. And every one of them has fish in it. And I promise you, many of those fish are going to be fat sleepers. So we're in an active campaign for fat sleeper propaganda. We got to get out there and get people to know about it. Not everyone's as excited as me and Trevor are. You know what I mean? But most people, after a little while, you know, they start to come on board once you explain that this is what makes the snook so big. I don't know. Maybe it's the name. People don't like the name fat sleeper.
2: I think it's cool.
4: I think it's really cool.
3: What would you name them if you had to do like a modification, like, you know, the Patagonian toothfish to the Chilean sea bass? Now, granted, we're not trying to eat these fish, but if you had to rename this fish to make it more popular among the public, what would you do?
4: Man, see, that's a great question. The first thing that came to my head is that it's a thick sleeper. She ain't a fat sleeper. I don't know if that one is going to be good for the public. But hold on quickly. You say we're not eating these fish. But in Veracruz, Mexico, where these guys are also found, the roe of the females is considered a delicacy. Now, I've never been there, but if I was, I would give it a try. So there are people out there who are eating this, and these fish do hold up artisanal fisheries in Mexico, and they do get a lot bigger in other areas. And a lot of that is dependent on the food sources around them, right? A lot of studies have shown that the fish that inhabit the brackish mangrove fringes tend to get larger than the fish that spend more time in the freshwater areas. And there's more productivity in a lot of those areas. There's more food to eat. But if I had to come up with another name, I'd have to think of that. I think the jade goby that the aquarium trade came up with is kind of cool. I like keeping the sleeper part of the name. And I have no problem with fat sleeper. I don't think there's any problem with that.
2: Yeah. Well, if folks have ideas on names, we're not changing the name, but that'd be fun to hear. In terms of aquariums, do you know what these fish are like in an aquarium setting? You mentioned personality. Like, how do you keep these fish? Why do people like to have them?
4: So one of the methods of getting the word out about all these little small body fish that I talk about is that we try to get them into aquariums. We have a number of environmental education type places down here that have rooms with aquaria for people to visit. And we make sure that everyone gets a fat sleeper, that we can get a possum pipefish, and we can get big mouth sleepers into the aquaria for the kids to see and for people to see. They are prized for their personality. So one of the things is that they're just sitting there, but they're not hiding all the time, right? So they're always like there for you to see. They get kind of big. They're cool. They blend in. So maybe at first you might not see them, and all of a sudden they pop out when you see that blue ear spot. They are playful in a way that they come to the glass. They'll look for food. Keeping them is not too difficult. What the aquarium trade has said about these fish is that they are indicators of good and bad water quality. And that in your aquarium, if your water quality is trending bad, the ear spot will start to fade. So their colors will fade. And when your water quality is better, the coloration and that ear spot come back. It's kind of like a mood ring, I guess. It'd be cool if it went red and blue, depending on how they were feeling. But they're very easy to keep. They're going to eat anything, those little frozen cubes of bloodworms or whatever you could feed these fish, algae flakes, they're going to eat. They get larger in the aquarium setting because you're going to feed them well and they can get big and beautiful. And like we said, they got a little personality, although they might look like they don't necessarily agree with you all the time because that little frown they got going on.
2: Yeah.
4: I recommend them as an aquarium fish, especially for beginners.
2: How do I get one?
4: How do you get one?
2: How do I get one personally?
4: In Alaska? I don't know if I can mail one. That'd be weird. No, I'm sure you can find one if you look online or you look within the aquarium trade.
2: Okay.
4: You might have to look it up as a jade goby.
2: Yeah. Okay. Fun.
3: Tell me a little bit more about this Sebastian Library event. What was the audience there? What were you talking about? I mean, obviously the fat sleeper a little bit.
4: This one was great. So we had recently completed a habitat restoration project with our local county's Conservation Lands Division. Right. And they were restoring an old orange grove to be back to the Florida scrub habitat. And their director, Ashley Lingwood, who's got a really good view for the bigger picture, said, hey, we border the Sebastian River. Is there some habitat restoration you guys can do? So we started talking about all this submerged vegetation and emergent vegetation needed by the opossum pipefish and the community that surrounds it. So she ordered 1,000 bare root smart weed plants, and we got into the Sebastian River, and we were about knee to waist deep, And we planted 1,000 of these plants along the edges of this property that they purchased. We did have one person in a canoe to scare off the alligators, but that's besides the fact. So then at the Sebastian Library, I was given a presentation just to help bolster the restoration effort about the fish that were there. Now, I've given many presentations before, but this was the first time that when my first slide came up and I was on the first bullet point, someone asked me a question about my fifth bullet point. I was like, oh man, I didn't get to that yet. And the crowd was generally older people, as Florida, you know, is. There was a few guys from the Sebastian Fishing Club. There was people from the Sebastian River Friends Group. These were all people who cared already about the environment, but didn't necessarily know anything about the fish. And I went down through the species. The fat sleeper was one of them. Large scale spiny cheek, big mouth, possum pipefish, mountain mullet, you know, all the good guys. I talked about all of them. But even before I can get my first slide, somebody asked me if I ever went fishing in Alaska. And I was like, okay, I'm not sure how this has to do with the fish in Florida. And then it just turned into me standing on the stage and people throwing questions at me, which I kind of loved, because in the end, everyone who was there was 100% engaged because they were able to ask questions as they came up. And then I had a little bit more of a license to kind of freewheel, spitball, and have fun. And at the end, the guy asked me if I was a stand-up comedian, which was like the biggest compliment I could have gotten from that event. But we have a lot of opportunities down here to share information. Unfortunately, like in the rest of the world, a lot of times you're speaking to people who already care, but they need more information to be able to put that care to use. We also try to speak to groups of people who maybe it's not their favorite thing, fishing or the environment, but they understand how they're connected to it. Or if they don't, we try to help them to understand their connection to it and their connection to something.
2: Yeah. What is your sales pitch to someone who is not into fish at all? Like, what would you say to hook someone who's never been fishing, hasn't seen these guys poking their head up at the water, just total noob to fish? What's your selling point?
4: My selling point might not be short and sweet, because you know me, I talk a bunch. So I start off with that everything is connected, right? We're in Florida. Every road has a canal on either side. And I want to connect their home and where they live and the things they care about to it. Every person I speak to, we create a different connection to the fish. I'm not sure that I have one, you know, Earth Day type of a slogan to get out there and learn about these fish, except for everything is connected. Because we can sell themes like biodiversity is important, but you started off with this word, biodiversity, that you could start to lose people right away. Whatever, man, we got biodiversity. But if I could somehow connect their home, where they live, what they love, what they care about, and a lot of times it's drinking water. If we're able to protect fish that live in the same fresh waters that we drink from, then we essentially protect the drinking water that we're all going to need moving forward in the future. So I definitely jump around, Katrina. I don't have one story to tell. And I like to get to know every individual. I want to hear about them, what they care about. And then I know how to connect the dots specifically to that individual.
2: Yeah. And the enthusiasm is great, too. And I think comedy and humor is actually a really, really great tool. So you do a really good job.
4: Comedy, passion, enthusiasm, all that stuff is infectious. You get people to leave like, man, that fat sleeper's awesome. I don't even know why, but I like that fish now all of a sudden because that guy liked it. And then continuously connecting those dots. If I see that person again, I remember who they are. And then I remember what we talked about. And we're going to talk about it a little bit more. You know what, Katrina, in the end, everything that I could summarize, it's about making relationships. You know what I mean? I want to care about the people as well. I care about everybody. And if I care about you and what you care about, maybe you're going to care about me and what I care about. There's my catchphrase. Boom.
2: There we go. Is there anything else that we've missed? Or Guy, you got any more questions?
3: What else are we like not covering? Because I was trying to do some background reading on this fish. It looks like there's not a ton out there like there are for some other species. And so I think this is going to be a super valuable episode because it's contributing to the kind of easily accessible, quote unquote, literature available on this species.
4: Like I did extra research because there's not a lot to know about these guys. And you could just say that thing about the food web. Like that's the most important thing in my mind. Is transfer of nutrients up the food web. But the thing about the eggs, I love the thing about their head. Also, something that is kind of cool that popped into my head, these little fish are covered in ctenoid scales. So we know them as like a larger scale. I don't want to say a large scale. It's still little fish, right? But something that stands out to me about a fish with ctenoid scales, right, is that they have a matte finish. They're not shiny. They're not flashy, right? And this matte finish on their scales definitely helps them out with their survival strategy of just sitting still and hiding. If the sunlight

0: recently at night with my headlamp, and I dipped up these two male Florida flagfish. And they are some of the most beautiful fish I've ever seen in freshwater. And these guys are pupfish. And in my opinion, because I grew up chasing sheep's head minnows, pupfish are the best fish to have in tanks because they are just like big, goofy eyeballs. They're like a dog. I like to pretend that's why we call them pupfish, like puppy fish, but I made that up, definitely.
1: I've heard that, and actually several different sources have reported that. So I don't know. That might be true.
0: Awesome. I thought I made that up. Anyways, I try to keep them in a community that they would be found in without having the big predator.
2: Yeah. We got to do flagfish this year.
1: Should that be our 4th of July episode, Katrina?
2: Yeah, that would be a good one. And then, Eddie, I know we're having you back for Hawk Chokers. You got any preview you want to give folks for that one? I know this is Eddie's, I think, your favorite fish, right?
0: It's interesting because, like, anytime anybody asks me what's your favorite fish, I just want to tell them the truth. I hate that question.
1: Yeah.
0: And the reason I hate that question is because I love every freaking fish that I find. And the more I learn about a fish, the more I love it. But I had a professor in college, Dr. John Foster, who helped me to learn what it is to have a passion for fish. And in that, he nudged me in the direction to do work with hog chokers because I was interested in those weird little fish that are cryptic, bottom dwellers, and a lot of people don't know about, but without them, the ecosystem might collapse. And in my undergraduate degree, I got to do this long-term study in the Hudson River with hog chokers. And I just dug into every rabbit hole that I could find about hog chokers. And the more I know, the more I began to love them. But this has been the case for every fish that I've dug deep into. The hog chokers are just such a cool little fish. One of the theories on how they got their name, the Hudson Valley is known for its like extremely fertile soil and yada, yada, yada, because of the river. So there was always a lot of farmers and a lot of farming happening in this area. And the story goes that farmers would divert water from the Hudson River to dry out areas and then go around and collect whatever things they could collect to feed their animals, notably the hogs. The northern hog choker is a little flatfish. It's a sole, and they have a little suction ability. And these guys were able to stick themselves into the throat of the hogs and have actually been known to choke out hogs that tried to eat them. Now, there may be a story attached to that with a human being that I know, but we'll get into that with the podcast. They're a really cool guy.
2: Okay. Well, we're looking forward to that. And yeah, thanks, Eddie.
0: I love this stuff. And I want to thank you guys because I dive deeper into the things that I'm already diving deep into and loving because you challenged me with this opportunity to be here. And I look at this for the second time joining you guys. I look at this as like a really good challenge to be better at what I do than I am now. And for that, I thank you.
2: Awesome.
1: No problem.
2: Get out there and live with, live from, discover and enjoy all the fish, including the fat sleeper. And for you Star Wars fans, may the Fourth be with you. We'll see you soon.
0: Bye-bye.
1: Yeah.
2: Bye. Thanks for listening to Fish of the Week. This podcast is a production of the U.S. Fish and Wildlife Service, Alaska Region. We hope you continue to develop your interest and love for America's fish and the beautiful places they live.
3: This is statewide news from Alaska Public Media. I'm Ava White. Legislators grilled Governor Mike Dunleavy's pick for Attorney General during a series of contentious confirmation hearings last week. Attorney General Stephen Cox appeared before two Senate committees ahead of a confirmation vote expected in the coming weeks. Cox is a former U.S. attorney who President Trump appointed during his first term to prosecute federal crimes in the Eastern District of Texas in 2020. Before Dunleavy appointed him last August, he was chief legal officer for a subsidiary of the Bristol Bay Native Corporation. Cox told lawmakers he'd focused on a few key areas in his 9 months in office: resource development, consumer protection, and his top priorities, domestic violence and sexual assault.
4: I've spent much of my career in law enforcement settings where the stakes are real. Decisions affect liberty, public safety, and public trust. That experience shapes how I approach this office.
3: Lawmakers, though, raise deep concerns over a number of controversial choices Cox has made in his short tenure as Attorney General. Some question the Department of Law's advice to comply with the Federal Justice Department's request for confidential voter information, which sparked a lawsuit from civil rights groups.

0: Senate President Gary Stevens, a Kodiak Republican, got a little choked up when asking Cox why he'd signed onto a brief in support of Trump's executive order sharply restricting birthright citizenship.
1: It baffles me that people argue against that. It just baffles me. How can you or your department or anyone in the administration argue against birthright citizenship? It's in our Constitution. It's a moral issue. I'd appreciate your honest answer.
0: Cox said he'd given it a lot of thought. He echoed the Trump administration's position. He said the questions were tough, but fair. He's due for another confirmation hearing this afternoon in front of the House Judiciary Committee. Alaskans between the ages of 12 to 15 had the highest rate of ATV crash injuries compared to other age groups. That's according to data from emergency department visits from 2019 to 2024 in a bulletin released by the State Public Health Division. Riley Fitting is an injury epidemiologist for the state.
2: We saw very frequent injuries, like the specific injuries associated with ATV-related visits for lacerations, traumatic brain injuries, bone fractures, and those ED visits being common among youth.
0: Alaskans die from ATV injuries about four times the rate of people in the lower 48. About 40% of injuries in the state occurred among ATV passengers. This is Alaska Public Media.
3: The Alaska Morning News is brought to you in part by
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0: This is statewide news from Alaska Public Media. I'm Ava White. The higher prices climb, the better the outlook for Alaska's oil-dependent budget, but it also hits regular Alaskans through the cost of living. One legislator from Western Alaska says that pain has an outsized impact on his constituents, and that's shaping his priorities as lawmakers head into their final budget negotiations. KNOM's Ben Townsend has more.
6: It's no secret the state of Alaska depends on oil production for a big chunk of its budget. So when oil prices spiked after the United States and Israel attacked Iran in late February, on its face, that was a good thing for the state's budget. But
7: I would rather have low oil prices because it impacts our constituents so greatly.
6: This is Democratic State Representative Neil Foster. He represents most of the Seward Peninsula in Western Alaska.
7: You know, for somebody who makes $200,000 a year, energy costs are a small portion of their income. Somebody making $20,000 a year, that's a huge. So it impacts our district tremendously, number one.
6: Excluding his hometown of Nome, over one in five people in Foster's district are living at or below the poverty line, according to census data. That's over twice the statewide average. And even if the spike in global energy prices is short-lived, fuel buyers in Western Alaska may be stuck paying for fuel with prices inflated by the war for an entire year. That's because most communities in Western Alaska get just one or two big fuel deliveries a year because of sea ice and economies of scale by buying and shipping in bulk. Resale prices within those communities are essentially locked in until the next delivery. 15 communities in the region buy their fuel through the Norden Sound Economic Development Corporation's bulk fuel program. The Nome-based nonprofit's chief operating officer, Tyler Rhodes, says by buying together, the program is able to pass along savings to customers. The exact price NSEDC pays for fuel depends on fuel prices the month its massive delivery tanker is loaded. This year, Rhodes expects the ship to be loaded up in May and then get underway toward the Bering Strait. Rhodes says trying to wait until prices are lower isn't really an option. Villages running low on fuel after a long and historically cold winter can't wait. Back down in Juneau, Representative Foster feels a sense of urgency, too. Foster, who co-chairs the House Finance Committee, worked with his caucus to add $17 million to the House's version of the budget for the dormant Alaska Heating Assistance Program. To Foster's frustration, the Senate cut the funding 3 weeks later.
7: When folks start to look at programs to get rid of and things to reduce, It's the things that hit low-income people the most. And it's just made me so angry.
6: The state-run program was defunded in 2015. Foster says for a family of five, it provided over $4,000 a year. And he says, unlike other assistance programs focused on heating oil, it could be used to buy propane to cook with or gas for four-wheelers. At the time, the state program supplemented the federal low-income home energy assistance program, which is still going, but is restricted to very low-income Alaskans. Foster says he sees the writing on the wall this summer, with resellers' prices almost certain to jump once they factor in their costs.
7: If there's going to be any pain, I would rather see that at the state level. That does mean reduced services, but, again, if we're going to cut somewhere, I think we should cut oil tax credits. You know, that's where it should be coming from, not everyday Alaskans.
6: Legislators are aiming to send their final budget to the governor by the end of the regular session, May 20th. With reporting from Juneau, I'm Ben Townsend in Nome.
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1: Welcome to Native America Calling. I'm Sean Spruce. Officers with the Royal Canadian Mounted Police called it the Native Extremism Program. It involved wiretaps, paid informants, and covert surveillance of Indigenous organizations and individuals through the 1970s. It mirrored the FBI operation in the U.S. that famously surveilled groups like the Black Panthers and the American Indian Movement. A series of investigative reports by CBC News uncovered the secret operation. We'll speak with policy experts and historians about what the revelations mean going forward. That's next after the news.

0: This is National Native News. I'm Jill Freitas. Two adult students at Standing Rock Community High School in Fort Yates, North Dakota, are facing federal charges following an alleged assault against a minor classmate last fall. As Brian Bull of Buffalo's Fire reports, questions remain if a culture of tolerance led up to the incident.
1: The National Day of Theater Readings for Missing and Murdered Indigenous Women and Relatives is being coordinated by Jeanette Harrison, Creative Director of Native Performing Arts Network. She says at last check, 25 theater organizations in 12 cities will feature works created by at least 15 Native playwrights.
2: I don't know that there has ever been a moment in history when we have had this many Native playwrights on so many American stages at the same time.
1: One participating group is Mini Gijik Theater Ensemble, based in Champlin, Minnesota, which will perform I Is for Invisible by Delana Studi and Say Their Names by Marcy Rendon. Ensemble founders Sarah Polatsky-Warzea and Adrian Zimiga-January say they're approaching the event with reverence and care.
3: We came to a realization that when we're speaking these people's names, we needed to offer something. So we do a tobacco offering in each one of their names. In that way, that this is not something that is theatrical. It really is more of a call to action piece.
4: I believe that the families want us to continue to remember their loved ones. And while it might be really challenging, you know, some people maybe can't sit through it. If we keep ourselves grounded, honor our medicines, honor our belief systems and our communities, it feels very purpose-driven and important.
1: Another venue, Dancing Pony Productions in Chicago, is doing an original mixed media work based on Brianna Johnny's famous If I Go Missing letter, which takes on how law enforcement responds to MMIW cases. Dancing Pony owner Louis Vasseur.
5: When I heard of this, I just jumped at the chance because Native theater just doesn't get the respect that we deserve. There's a lot of great stories out there. There's a lot of great playwrights, actors. It's an important story to get out.
1: A complete listing of all participating theater groups, as well as the featured Native playwrights and their work, can be found at the Native Performing Art Network's website. For National Native News, I'm Brian Bull.
0: The full investigative article can be found at buffalosfire.com. A group opposed to a massive Arizona copper mining project filed a petition last week before the Ninth Circuit Court of Appeals. They're hoping the court will reconsider the recent Oak Flat land swap between the U.S. Forest Service and Resolution Copper. KJZZ's Gabriel Pietrasio has the details.
6: A split three-judge panel from the very same appeals court allowed the controversial transfer to proceed after tossing out a slew of lawsuits while also lifting an injunction back in March. But plaintiffs now argue they still have a case to be made. Judge Johnny Rawlinson agrees. In her dissenting opinion from April, she wrote that before the court stamps its seal on a decision that will, quote, completely annihilate sacred Native lands, we must be certain that every I was dotted and every T was crossed. And that simply is not the case. For National Native News, I'm Gabriel Pietrasio.
0: An FNX original children's series is earning national recognition. Navajo Highways, created by Pete Sands and filmed in Moab, Utah, has been nominated for 2 Emmy Awards by the Pacific Southwest chapter of the National Academy of Television Arts and Sciences. The nominations, announced recently, honor the show's educational content and set design. The Navajo language series teaches culture and storytelling through the journey of a young girl connecting with her roots. I'm Jill Freitas.
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10: 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This is Native America Calling. I'm Sean Spruce. Indigenous leaders and advocacy organizations in Canada say they want action following revelations that the federal government conducted a large-scale secret surveillance program in the 1970s. Reporting from the CBC on newly declassified documents found that the Royal Canadian Mounted Police, also known as the RCMP, spied on hundreds of Indigenous leaders and activists during this time. They were targets for wiretaps, infiltrations by paid informants, and covert observations. Many of those targeted were advocates for treaty rights and land claims. New revelations about the program come during the 150th anniversary of Canada's Indian Act. The federal law manages Indigenous status and local First Nations governments. Today on our show, we'll talk about both the RCMP surveillance program and the Indian Act with two First Nations scholars. Listeners, as always, you can join this conversation with comments or questions. Just call us at 1-800-996-2848. That is also 1-800-99-NATIVE. And you can always comment on our website and social media pages. Joining us now on Zoom from Toronto, Ontario in Canada is Russ Dibo. He is a First Nations policy analyst, and he is Ganawage Mohawk. Russ, hello, and welcome back to Native America Calling.
11: Hello, thank you.
10: Also on Zoom today from Prince George, British Columbia in Canada is Dr. Daniel Sims. He is an associate professor of First Nations Studies at the University of Northern British Columbia. He is a member of the Tsay-Kay Dene First Nation. Daniel, good morning. Welcome to Native America Calling.
12: Good morning, Jay. Thank you for having me.
10: Russ, I want to begin with you. Let's talk about this CBC investigation that exposed federal surveillance operations targeted Canada's Indigenous organizations throughout the 1970s. Are these revelations a surprise to you?
11: No, not at all. It's never really stopped. It's still going on.
10: How much about the Royal Canadian Mounted Police surveillance was previously disclosed?
11: Well, I think what CBC uncovered wasn't suspected, but wasn't known by most First Nation leaders and peoples. In the 1970s, what they were spying on was, legitimate political activity by chiefs organizations in response to the 1969 White Paper on Indian Policy, which was, similar to the states. It was a termination plan. A policy, and it was rejected widely across Canada, and the chiefs created provincial organizations like the Union of BC Indian Chiefs, the Indians of Alberta Association, Chiefs of Ontario, and so on, and they created a National Indian Brotherhood to be the umbrella organization for the provincial ones, and the main purpose was to advocate for Aboriginal and treaty rights, but to fight the 1969 White Paper, proposals or goals. And that's what the RCMP were, spying on, is the organizations demanding that Aboriginal and treaty rights be respected by Canada.
10: Okay. Russ, I think a lot of our listeners here in the States will see parallels between this RCMP surveillance program and what the FBI was doing here in the U.S. with regard to Native activist groups in the 1970s. And what's interesting here is you have experience in activism on both sides of the border. You've been on this show before, and you've talked about being a part of the American Indian Movement's Wounded Knee occupation in 1973. But how does the RCMP compare to what we saw with the FBI back in the 1970s here in the U.S.?
11: Well, it's very similar. Here we have this national police force, and actually the RCMP were created. They were called the Northwest Mounted Police in the 1800s. And the RCMP grew out of that organization, and that organization was created to force Indians onto reserves and when they were building the railroad across Canada and enforcing things like a pass system where Indians couldn't leave the reserve without a pass from the Indian agent. So there was already a tradition of using the RCMP as, politically as an enforcement body, and also rounding kids up to take them to residential school, which is something on the U.S. side people know as well. So in the 1970s, by then, like I said, they were responding to the political activism, the legitimate political activism of, leaders and people demanding recognition of rights, which had been ignored. So that's pretty similar to what was happening on the U.S. side.
10: Absolutely. Yeah, really fascinating, Russ. Thank you. Daniel, you've spoken to people who suspected that they were targets of Canadian federal surveillance. What's the impact now of this new information about the RCMP?
12: I mean, it's just confirming what people already knew, what people already suspected, and just kind of challenging conceptions regarding things like reconciliation, which the federal government has talked about extensively, but really hasn't done much, I would say, in the long run or even the short term to actually bring that about. So it kind of highlights the hypocrisy of the situation.
10: What do you think the value is of the federal government declassifying this information now? Here we are decades later.
12: I think at least people know for sure. So, it's one thing to suspect, one thing to be almost certain. It's another thing to actually have that confirmed. Because when you're in that zone where you're thinking this is happening, or you're not entirely sure, you don't have that proof. It is a form of gaslighting, and that's negative for your health, physical health, mental health, things like that.
10: Well, tell us more about who the Canadian federal government was spying on. Is there a common thread with regard to these organizations, these groups, or these people?
12: I mean, the common thread seems to be anyone who is standing up for Indigenous rights in Canada. So they did target some of the organizations that emerged after the white paper, but they also targeted individuals who were standing up against Child Protective Service System, and really anyone who was doing anything that would benefit Indigenous communities in Canada. So it was kind of a very wide net. And I think that's also part of the a shock, if you want to use that terminology.
10: Daniel, what's also really interesting to note here is that this program comes during the height of the Red Power movement, which crossed both borders. It occurred in the U.S. It happened in Canada as well. Can you remind us a little bit about what the shift was in Indigenous activism in Canada during this period, late 1960s into the 1970s?
12: I mean, well, you have the Indian Act being amended in 1951, and a lot of the restrictions that had existed prior to that were removed. Some restrictions still remained. I don't want to suggest they were entirely gone. But the biggest one was the ability of First Nations to actually hire lawyers or have somebody hire a lawyer on their behalf without getting permission from Indian Affairs. So people are standing up for their rights again. So you have that factor coming to play. And then, as was mentioned earlier, you have the white paper being proposed in 1969. So the white paper anyway solidified and brought together Indigenous peoples across Canada in opposition to the federal government, and led to the organization of a lot of different Indigenous groups stand up for Indigenous rights. The main focus in 69 would have been the white paper, but as time went on, people began to focus on kind of regional and national issues that existed across the country.
10: Okay, Russ, back to you. The Assembly of First Nations back during this time period was known as the National Indian Brotherhood, and some of its leaders, like George Manuel, were targets. Why was the National Indian Brotherhood targeted? What was the threat that the federal government potentially saw or was concerned about?
11: Well, I think they were concerned about George Manuel because he was president of the National Indian Brotherhood, and he was very active across Canada in organizing, chiefs and First Nation peoples. But also, he was active internationally. He created the first international organization called the World Council of Indigenous Peoples. And they coined the term Indigenous peoples out of that organization. And it was active at the United Nations. And he was personally friends with Julius Nyerere, who was the president of Tanzania at the time. And he wrote a book called The Fourth World, which has just been reprinted. And it's a it recognized indigenous nations being within the boundaries of settler states. So he was pretty articulate, pretty active, and they were very concerned about him leading the political movement for Aboriginal treaty rights as a leader.
10: Mm-hmm. Anti-apartheid groups in South Africa, there were also ties with that regard to international activism. Do you think factored into surveillance? Go ahead, I'm sorry.
11: Yeah, George had ties with the South African movements.
10: Mm-hmm. Russ, I was reading some of the articles, and the documents reveal that the federal government had concerns about indigenous groups being influenced by communists and other parties that they deemed as radicals. Was that a legitimate concern?
11: No. I mean, they were involved. There was kind of a riot on Parliament Hill, I think, in 1974. And the communists were behind, indigenous peoples, and they were throwing rocks at the RCMP, which led to a riot. But they were never really part of the movement for rights that indigenous peoples had in Canada.
10: All right, we're going to take a break here. We're going to come back, and we'll continue this conversation with our two guests on the show today, Russ Dibo and Dr. Daniel Sims. Anyone who would like to join this conversation, if you have thoughts with regard to these newly declassified documents that find Royal Canadian Mounted Police spied on hundreds of Indigenous leaders and activists, during the 1970s. We'd sure like to hear from you, your thoughts, or maybe you just see the parallels between what happened in the U.S. around that same time, and you'd like to comment on that. Give us a call, 1-800-996-2848.

0: Alaska Native leaders and family members say they are frustrated over the perceived lack of urgency to address the case of a young woman who was missing for months before her body was just discovered. We'll explore that case and assess progress as advocates mark a National Day of Awareness for Missing and Murdered Indigenous People. That's on the next Native America Calling.
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0: 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I'm Sean Spruce, and today we are speaking with two First Nations scholars from Canada about a federal surveillance program that spied on Indigenous leaders and activists. The CBC has released new public information about the program. And later in the hour, we'll discuss proposed changes to Canada's Indian Act, which turns 150 years old this year. You can join us, please. Contribute to the conversation today. Share comments or questions by calling 1-800-996-2848. That's also 1-800-99-NATIVE. One of our guests today, Dr. Daniel Sims, is an associate professor of First Nations Studies at the University of Northern British Columbia. And Daniel, during this time that we're talking about, 1960s, 1970s in Canada, Inuit leaders were forming alliances with Dene leaders. And there was intelligence gathering with regard to this alliance by the federal government. What was their motivation for that type of spying?
1: I mean, the same motivation as actually spying on Indigenous leaders kind of across the country. There's a genuine concern from the federal government's perspective that Indigenous people were standing up for their rights, that they were trying to change the colonial structure that existed in Canada. And in this instance, there may have been some rather racist concerns that the Inuit were actually partnering with a group that has historically been viewed as their enemy, the Dene. But, you know, that's based on colonial myths and assumptions rather than any sort of real-world situation. But just this general concern about challenging the system.
0: Now, you find that this type of spying in Canada is really not new. In fact, it goes all the way back to the fur trade. Tell us more about this connection, how missionaries and fur traders were gathering information in a similar way to how the Royal Canadian Mounted Police was doing it in the 1970s.
1: I mean, different motives, certainly, but it's something that actually was brought to my attention years ago. Métis scholar Brenda McDougall, I was talking about ethnic fraud, and she commented that people often make the assumption that there's not that much information about Indigenous people in the public record or in state records. But when you actually look at it, the fur traders, you know, for business motives, kept a lot of records regarding Indigenous people, where they were, what their names were, who their families were. It was all to make sure that they could collect on debts that were owed to them, even if those debts were fake. And the same is true with regards to the missionaries. So less concerned about business, more concerned about converting people. And then as time went on, once you have the residential school system, making sure that children were being apprehended and forced into the residential school system. So a lot of information that has been produced, you know, it's all towards kind of controlling Indigenous people for the aims of whoever's collecting that information.
0: Okay. Well, Daniel, I think the burning question right now on the minds of a lot of our listeners is, do you think that it is possible that covert surveillance targeting Indigenous groups is still happening in Canada?
1: Oh, I certainly believe it is. One of the things I was really shocked about is that Cindy Blackstock, who has been fighting against the Child Protective Services here in Canada, was surveilled. And, you know, she was active during this time period, but she's remained active to the present day. And so I would have no doubt that there's some level of surveillance that's actually occurring. I even think about my own career. I had a position a few years ago. And once I was in this position, which was kind of a leadership position, suddenly people seemed to be really paying attention to what I was doing and kind of reporting me to people in the university if they felt like I wasn't actually doing what they thought I should be doing. So I have no doubt that it's continuing to the present day.
0: Okay. Russ, how about you? Do you think Indigenous people in Canada worry that this type of surveillance is happening in their communities, within their different organizing groups, et cetera?
2: Yeah, well, they've had a special unit of the RCMP monitoring the Wet'suwet'en hereditary chiefs. In the early 2000s, were opposing a liquid natural gas pipeline going through their territory, and there's been arrests. They've had militarized police going in there. This specialized unit works. It also advising the corporations. So it's something that's still ongoing. They were doing it under Stephen Harper, when he was prime minister. They had what they called a hotspot monitoring program of Indigenous communities that were opposing resource extraction. And I'm pretty sure they're still doing that now, although they claim that they're not. Brett Forrester, who was the CBC reporter that broke the story, asked them that. Same with the CSIS, the Canadian Security Intelligence Service. So it's not just the RCMP, it's intelligence services that are working together. Mm-hmm. And no doubt, you know, last year they passed Bill C-5, the Building Canada Act, to fast-track major projects like pipelines, mines, hydro dams, and so on, nuclear plants. There's no doubt that any resistance to those projects will be monitored by the police. I'm sure of that because they've consistently done that through the last 4 or 5 decades, you know?
0: Okay. And Russ, going back to this secret surveillance program back in the 1970s, how effective was it in terms of what they were seeking to accomplish? I don't know whether they were trying to sabotage these indigenous groups or whether they were just trying to gather information. But ultimately, what do you see as the long-term repercussions and the lasting impacts of this type of program?
2: Well, it certainly damaged the relations by getting confirmation that it went on against leaders, you know, that we were supporting to get recognition for our rights in the 70s. And, you know, that in the 70s, it led to a new constitution in Canada. In 1982, a new constitution was adopted. It had been brought over from England because Canada's first constitution was the British North America Act, an act of the British Parliament. So in 1982, you know, throughout the 70s, that fight for Aboriginal treaty rights led for a clause to be included in the new constitution to recognize Aboriginal treaty rights in the Constitution. And in the 80s, there were constitutional talks, first ministers' conferences, they called them, on Aboriginal matters, with the national Aboriginal organizations, or Indigenous organizations. And they were supposed to define the meaning of Aboriginal treaty rights in that new Constitution. And those talks ended in failure. But my point is that the pressure for recognition of Aboriginal treaty rights in Canada has continued after the 70s, became at the constitutional level in the 80s, which failed, and then the courts took over in 1990 and started defining Section 35 of the Constitution Act 1982, recognizing Aboriginal treaty rights. So, you know, and also in 1990, that's where in Mohawk country, that's when the so-called Oka crisis happened, where they were trying to expand a golf course from 9 to 18 holes into where a Mohawk burial ground was and a 100-year-old stand of trees, and it was blocked by people from the Mohawk community of Gunasadage, supported by my own community, Gunawage. And that led to the Quebec police. They sent a SWAT team in there. There was a gunfight. One of their officers was killed. That led to a 78-day standoff, similar to Wounded Knee. And then the Army was brought in to clear the roads that had been blocked and the bridges and that. And it didn't really resolve those land issues there either. So, you know, there's things that flare up. It's not just the Wet'suwet'en, but there's different what they call flashpoints, I guess, that can pop up anytime.
0: We've done some reporting here at Native America Calling with regard to the Oka crisis. Occurred 1990. Last year, we did a 35-year show with regard to Oka crisis. So listeners, if you'd like to learn more about that, check out our archives. You can listen to that rebroadcast of that show. And Daniel, the RCMP says now it's released comments that they regret the surveillance after the fact. Does that indicate a willingness to have a productive dialogue to change these issues? Because again, I'm just really thinking about the level of trust and the relationship here between RCMP and Indigenous people in Canada, because of course, the RCMP has a lot of involvement in First Nations communities and groups, and a lot of people, you know, look to the RCMP in situations. So I'm just curious how people move forward from this.
1: Well, I mean, that's the million-dollar question. And I think the bigger issue with the RCMP, and this is something Russ brought up, they were literally created to police Western Canada, to force people onto reserves to apprehend children to bring them to residential schools. And so the SNP have had this interesting history in recent years where they're trying to reconcile with Indigenous people, and yet the issues that Indigenous people have with the RCMP seem to still be ongoing, or are in some instances quite literally ongoing. So, I mean, the apology exists, saying that they regret it exists doesn't necessarily mean that they've stopped doing what they are doing. And, you know, the question emerges, is it a PR campaign towards Indigenous people, or is it a PR campaign aimed towards non-Indigenous people so they can tell non-Indigenous Canadians, look, we're really sorry this happened, we won't let it happen again, so that non-Indigenous people may, you know, not necessarily support Indigenous people in the fight for their rights.
0: Any talk about reparations with this issue? And if so, what might reparations even look like for this recent discovery of this secret federal surveillance program?
1: I mean, there has been talk about some sort of reparation, some sort of compensation. I don't know what form it would actually take or if it would even occur. I will say Canada has issued reparations for various things for Indigenous and non-Indigenous peoples in the past. So the one thing I will say is certainly if there is reparations, there'll be some sort of clause in it where the Indigenous people who receive reparations for this surveillance release the federal government, release the RCMP from any sort of liability moving forward. But yeah, I'm not sure what form it will take and if it'll even happen.
0: Daniel, what about just an official policy saying, hey, look, we're going to prohibit this type of surveillance in the future. We're never going to do it again. Not going to happen.
1: I mean, they could certainly bring that about. I just don't know if the Canadian government would be willing to actually do that. And that gets back into what Russ was saying earlier. We're fast-tracking projects in this country, often in response to tariffs from the United States and other policies that are being developed by the United States federal government. So they're being fast-tracked in Canada. And one of the issues that has emerged, and anyone who is familiar with these sort of developments in Canada at all would be aware that many Indigenous people are opposed to them just happening without any sort of consideration whatsoever. So, you know, the federal government could bring in policy to make sure this doesn't happen. I don't know if they would, and I think it would be tied into their desire to actually have these developments go forward as fast as they can.
0: Okay. Russ, you talked earlier about the white paper, as did Daniel, and the origins of the RCMP surveillance program coincided with a controversial policy proposal in 1969 when Prime Minister Pierre Trudeau aimed to eliminate Indian status. How did the white paper create a political awakening, as you described it earlier?
2: Well, you know, as I said, it was a termination plan. It had a number of measures in there. The main purpose of it was to remove the legal distinctions between Indians and Canadians. And it had a number of measures to do that. They wanted to repeal the Indian Act. They wanted to amend the Constitution to remove the British North America Act, Section 9124, that said federal parliament has exclusive legislative authority for Indians and lands reserved for Indians. They wanted to get rid of reserves. They wanted to end the treaties. They wanted to set up a land claims process and basically buy out any outstanding land claims. They wanted to do all of this within 5 years. There were other measures too, but it was sweeping. And they did a consultation in 1968 on the white paper, leading up to the white paper being issued. And they were asking about amendments to the Indian Act. What would the chiefs like to see, or the people would like to see? And they said, we want our Aboriginal treaty rights recognized. That wasn't mentioned at all in the white paper other than, you know, to get rid of it. They didn't listen in the consultation process. They just issued their own plan. And I would say the objectives in that 1969 white paper have survived into the modern federal negotiating mandates at the negotiating tables they have across the country right now. They've just, you know, given them different names.
0: Well, elaborate on that. What are some of the lingering effects and policies of the white paper? Here we are, 2026.
2: Well, they wanted to get rid of reserves, and they knew it would take several steps to move reserves into fee simple, you know, like white property, private property systems. And so what they've done, and actually it was Jean Chrétien, who was the Minister of Indian Affairs. He was the Minister of Justice, and added the word existing in Section 35 to limit the interpretation of Aboriginal treaty rights. And then he became Prime Minister. And as Prime Minister, he got the First Nations Land Management Act passed, the First Nations Fiscal Management Act passed. He imposed a self-government policy in 1995, which basically converts Indian bands into municipal corporations, you know, through the preconditions and the negotiations in the policy. So I would say the self-government policy, the Land Management Act, the Fiscal Management Act, all contain the objectives of the white paper to assimilate Indians into Canada's property and tax systems to become this fourth level Indigenous municipalities below the federal, provincial, municipal levels of government in Canada. And some groups have signed on to agreements under those policies. Most have not. So there's unresolved issues about, you know, implementing the Indian Act, like on the one hand entering into treaty, but on the other hand, administering the reserves under the Indian Act and managing that way. And they're saying, if you want out of the Indian Act, now you can go into the Land Management Act and develop a land code. But the land code is a step towards self-government and turning the lands into private property or fee simple. So the objectives of the white paper are still very much alive, I would say, in all the right, policy thanks. Negotiations.
0: Thank you, Russ. We're going to take another short break, and this is a good segue point, because when we come back, we're going to focus now on Canada's Indian Act. This is the 150th anniversary this year of that law, and it's going to be the second part of our conversation here today on Native America Calling, and Daniel and Russ are going to continue with us, and we're going to pivot towards that topic here in just a moment. But in the meantime, we have the phone lines open for listeners who would like to join us today. Just give us a call at 1-800-996-2848. Again, that number, 1-800-996-2848. Let's get a few calls going here, because this is an important topic today with regard to what has happened in Canada, but I think many of us can see the similarities and the parallels between surveillance efforts by the FBI here in the United States back in the 1950s. So what are your thoughts with regard to the federal government spying on Native American groups? We heard from our guest today that they think it's quite possible that that type of surveillance is still happening in Canada. And what do you think about here in the U.S.? Is that type of surveillance happening? Or if so, maybe you have some experience you'd like to share with our audience today. Again, that number, 1-800-996-2848. Pick up the phone, give us a call, join the conversation here today on Native America Calling.
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0: 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I'm Sean Spruce, and we're now going to speak with our two

0: that time. But what conversations are you hearing presently?
1: I mean, the big conversation is with regards to the second generation cutoff that previously existed in the Indian Act, which seems like it may actually come to an end with the most recent amendment.
0: And for our listeners, can you clarify exactly what that means by second generation cutoff?
1: Well, the way the Indian Act currently determines whether or not you're a status Indian or legally recognized as an Indian in Canada, and I'm using the term because that is a legal term in Canada, you either get status if both your parents have status, if one of your parents has 6-1 status, and those are the two ways of getting status. If only one of your parents has 6-1 status, though, you get 6-2 status, which means you can't pass on status to your children unless your partner also has status. So that's the second generation cutoff. And the current amendment, again, it's still being worked through Parliament, so it may change, is attempting to do away with that to make it so that you get status if one of your parents has status.
0: Okay, that's really interesting, especially when we think about down here in the States with regard to enrollment and federally recognized tribes. And I think our listeners are probably interested to know, what precisely are the benefits of having Indian status, and perhaps what types of programs or services or rights does status offer people in Canada that might be comparable to what we have here in the United States?
1: Well, it depends on the First Nation in question. There's over 600 different First Nations in Canada, so there's some variance on what occurs. But since 1985, there's been a difference between band membership, which might be similar to tribal citizenship in the United States, and Indian status. So a lot of programs come through band membership, but some First Nations actually require you to have Indian status to get band membership. So if you don't have Indian status, it's a non-starter in that sense. And then depending on the First Nation, there may be different programs available to band members who have different types of Indian status. And then the federal government does have some programs that are available to status Indians, where you do actually need to have a status card to access those programs. So just kind of the benefits that exist with that.
0: And Daniel, if this bill in Parliament, if it were to do away with this cutoff, what would that mean essentially for Indigenous people in Canada? And also it impacts non-Indigenous people as well who are potentially married or in relationships with Indigenous people, I suppose.
1: Well, it just means that people will be able to pass on their Indian status regardless of who their partner is. And that's one of the big issues that has existed since 1985, is that if you wanted to pass on status, depending on your family tree and depending on who you're in a relationship with, you had to kind of be strategic about that just to pass on status in that sense. So, for example, I have 6-1 status, so I can pass on status to my children regardless of who my partner is. But if my partner doesn't have status, then my children will get 6-2 status, which means that if they want to pass on status to my grandchildren, they have to be in a relationship with somebody who has a status card.
0: Okay. Yeah, this is, it's getting me confused just listening to all these different clarifications. But what I also find really, really intriguing here is it could depend also, like with regard to if an Indigenous man were to marry a non-Indigenous woman, that impacts status differently than if an Indigenous woman marries a non-Indigenous man. Is that right?
1: Well, prior to 1985 in particular, there was a clear distinction. So prior to 1985, if an Indigenous man married a woman who didn't have status, she could get status. And so there are some women in Canada to this day who have status cards, who are status Indians, who have no Indigenous ancestry whatsoever. Inversely, if you're a status woman and you married somebody who didn't have status, you lost your status. So you just lose it automatically. And your children would also lose their status. So in some instances, children would actually lose status even though their father was a status Indian, simply because their mother married somebody who's non-status.
0: Okay, thanks for that clarification there. So pre-1985, but of course, the impacts and the effects are, I'm sure, are still felt today amongst many communities and families as well. Russ, I want to bring you into the conversation because these dialogues about Indigenous identity in Canada, they're different than in the United States because of the Indian Act. And I want to ask you, does the federal government in Canada have greater control over choosing identity than what occurs here in the United States? Because I think to a lot of listeners, they might be thinking it sure appears that way.
2: Yeah.

0: Well, you know, after the American Revolution, the United States had to develop their own Indian policy because they didn't have the benefit of the British anymore. Whereas in Canada, because Canada is a Brit was a British colony, they continued to rely on the British, and it was the British that, you know, developed the Indian Act in 1876. So it's 150 years old from 1876, and it's been used to control and manage status Indians, Indian bands, Indian reserves since that time. But on the US side, of course, you know, based on the Cherokee cases and that, the tribes have some internal sovereignty that's recognized. And part of that internal sovereignty is over, you know, the membership, the citizenship down there. But in Canada, the Indian Act defines who an Indian is. And these 1985, it was Bill C-31. It's important to recognize that the Indian Act, you know, for 150 years has been the main law, but they've amended it from time to time. And in 1928, they amended it to prohibit Indians from holding ceremonies, hiring lawyers. And it was only in 1951, as Daniel was saying, that they relaxed those restrictions. So in 1985, to address the gender discrimination that the Indian Act had, you know, Section 12(1)(b) said the women would lose their status and the children if they married non-status. To reinstate them, Bill C-31 was passed in 1985, and that's what created two categories of status Indians. 6-1s are individuals who are entitled to be registered as status Indians before 1985, and 6-2 are the ones who were reinstated and got their status back due to intermarriage or, you know, you could lose your status from joining the clergy or getting a post-secondary degree. There were a lot of reasons the government took status away from Indians because the objective of the Indian Act was to assimilate Indians and eventually get rid of it, which is what the White Paper thought after 100 years, you know, that it was time for Indians to give up Indian status. So, you know, Bill S-2, we should remember that Bill S-2 was amended by the Senate. That's the Indian Act amendment. It was supposed to address, like, I don't know, 3,500 applications of people who were enfranchised. And it was only supposed to address that. But the Canadian Senate, because we have a parliamentary system, the Canadian Senate amended that Bill S-2 to deal with the second generation cutoff of Indian status due to intermarriage. The Minister of Indigenous Services Canada, Mandy Gomasti, asked them not to do that, because she's currently consulting all 600 plus bands across the country in a process about the second generation cutoff. And she didn't want it added on to, you know, this Bill S-2, which is supposed to deal with a limited number of applications of enfranchised individuals. So now it's complicated things because the Senate has handed that over to the House of Commons, which is controlled by the Carney government, the Liberals. And they've got a majority on the standing committee that's studying this bill. So they could amend it and remove what the Senate put in. They could take it out and say, we're going to address it through the consultation process that we're doing. So it's become quite political for them. It's complicated.
1: It sure sounds like it, Russ. And I'm also curious to know, I mean, what are the potential options that are being discussed going forward to address descendancy now?
0: What's in the consultation document, the Department of Indigenous Services Canada, because we have two, Indigenous Services Canada and Crown Indigenous Relations and Northern Affairs, CERNAC, and then ISC. So ISC is in charge of this consultation. And they're saying basically there's four options. One is to only have one parent. Right now you need two parents to pass on status. Their option is to say, okay, only one parent has to be a status Indian and their children can have status passed on to them. Of course, they still have to, you know, marry a status Indian to keep it going, because there's what they call the double mother clause. You know, if your children are 6-2s, if they have status and they don't marry a status person, then their children could lose status. And there's right now, I think 25% of the status Indians in Canada, like 320 some thousand, are 6'2s and they're in danger of losing, not being able to pass status on. So that's why it's a big issue. So having a one parent rule is one option. The other option is to do blood quantum like the states. The third option is to do DNA testing, which I've never heard of anybody doing that, to determine identity that way. And then the fourth option is to let the communities decide membership for themselves. And I don't believe the Canadian government will ever decide that if it involves paying for them. You know, they're going to want to limit the ongoing costs of programs and services being delivered to status Indians. And if you live on reserve, you're entitled to more programs like housing and stuff like that. Mind you, there's a backlog in housing, but there's more programs for on-reserve status Indians than off-reserve status Indians. Off-reserve, you get health benefits, and you can get post-secondary funding, things like that. So Indian status, there's a lot of people who are trying to apply to get their status to be able to, who are off-reserve, who want to get those access to the limited number of programs you can get as a status Indian.
1: Okay,
0: so
1: thanks,
0: those are
1: Russ.
0: The four options.
1: Yeah, thank you. Really good clarification there, explaining those and walking us through those different options. Russ, I want to go back to you because I'm sitting here, thinking again, this is the 150-year anniversary of the Indian Act, and I'm just curious to know, it doesn't sound like this is like a big milestone that Indigenous people in Canada are going to be celebrating like some other type of anniversary they might celebrate. So tell us more about the intergenerational repercussions of the Indian Act and how it's viewed today amongst so many Indigenous people in Canada.
0: Well, the Indian Act, of course, affected the choices an individual Indian could make or their family or their community because, it was all specified in the terms of the Indian Act. And the Indian Act kind of had two conflicting objectives. One was to protect Indians from the outside society until they could be assimilated. And that was the other objective, was assimilation. So that's why the reserve system was set up, so that they could have Indians living apart from the white society, but gradually assimilating them in, as enfranchising them, taking their Indian status away as individuals, in some cases a whole community. Like the Michelle Band in Alberta, they enfranchised the whole community. So that was the objective, was to get rid of the Indian Act eventually, which they proposed in the white paper. But now what they're doing is in 2021, they adopted this United Nations Declaration of Indigenous People's Rights Act, UNDRIPA, Bill C-15. And they've got a national action plan to get rid of the Indian Act because it's inconsistent with UNDRIP, the UN Declaration. So part of that is to get rid of the Indian Act, Indian Reserves, and Indian Status.
1: Okay. Thank you, Russ. Daniel, I want to go back to you as we begin to wind down the show, because ultimately what we're talking about here is Indigenous identity. What is Indigenous identity? Who determines what Indigenous identity is? And I want to bring up the issue of pretend Indianism, because we see it on both sides of the border, and it's a frequent hot topic here on our show today. Does the Indian Act speak with regard to false claims of identity, Indigenous identity?
2: I mean, the Indian Act itself was passed in 1876, but there's an earlier act that was passed in Lower Canada, present-day Quebec, which actually created status as a category. And in theory, one of the reasons why status was created was to have a legal definition of who is and who is not First Nations. So in that sense, the Indian Act does speak towards it, but the rules regarding who has status and who doesn't have status have been fairly draconian. And have excluded a lot of people. So there's just that recognition that's important to point out as well.
1: What do you think the chances are that this bill will become law, Daniel?
2: I think there's a good chance that it will become law. So, here in Canada, we have the party whip, which means that there's somebody in the Liberal Party of Canada, which is the governing party at the moment. They do have a majority. That literally their job is to force MPs to vote in favor of bills that the government wants to pass. And so Russ has mentioned that Liberals could amend the bill to remove certain sections that were introduced in the Senate. That is a possibility. But I think at the end of the day, whatever form the bill actually takes, it will be passed in the law for the simple fact that the Liberals do have a majority and they'll just force their members to vote. And, there's something that's interesting, difference between Canada and the United States. in the United States, Democrats and Republicans are free to vote how they see fit. They often do vote based on party lines. But here in Canada, we do force our MPs to vote alongside the government most of the time. So there's some rare exceptions where the government does allow MPs to vote based on their conscience.
1: Yeah, that's a really interesting difference, and I'm glad you pointed that out, Daniel. Unfortunately, we're out of time now, so we're going to have to wrap up this conversation, but I want to thank both of our guests who joined us today for a really, really compelling dialogue, both Russell Dibeau and Dr. Daniel Sims. Thank you so much for spending time with our listeners today. And please don't forget, folks, tune in again tomorrow when we will look at progress by the federal government to investigate the missing and murdered Indigenous people crisis. I'm Sean Spruce. You've been listening to the one, the only Native America Calling. Enjoy the rest of your day.

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It's time now for your community window here on KSDP, starting with job openings. The QT Tribe of Sandpoint is hiring a grant writer, an executive director, and an administrative assistant. The City of Sandpoint is hiring a part-time pull tab assistant. EATS is hiring a behavioral health trainee and a community health representative. Both of those positions can be in Sandpoint or King Cove. They are also hiring a clinical information clerk in King Cove, community health aide for Falls Pass and Nelson Lagoon, and a clinical information clerk janitor for Cold Bay. And that's all for the community window. If you have anything you would like for us to put on the air or web, you can contact us through email at kcw@apradio.org. 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I'm Kaylee Marcus. 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

KSDP would like to give a senior shout out to King Cove's Elena Mack. Elena will be graduating from UAA with a bachelor's in applied technologies leadership and a bachelor's in kinesiology with a minor in athletic training. We love you, Elena. We are so proud of you. And on behalf of KSDP, congratulations.

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1: Fellas, I'm ready to get up and do my thing.
2: Go ahead.
1: I want to get into it, man, you know.
2: Go ahead.
1: Like a sex machine, man.
2: Yeah.
1: Moving, doing it, you know.
2: Yeah.
1: Can I count it off?
2: Go ahead.
1: One, two, three, four.

Welcome to the 70s. Barbara Streisand. Stretching that one out just a little bit. Stranger in a Strange Land. Some of that beautiful music of the 70s. That's really how they termed it. Gladys Knight and the Pips. Kraftwerk. Autobahn, the single version. See, you can drop into that deep Austrian if you want to. Joe Walsh, Rocky Mountain Way, Steppenwolf, Amy Stewart. Coming up, we got another, just about a half an hour of music. Staying in the 70s. One of the Welder's favorites. If you've ever spent some time, you know he loves some Donna Summer on the radio. New Seekers. With a song that quickly got transmuted into an advertising jingle. You'll know it when you hear it. Maybe you won't. If not, have somebody explain it to you. Three Dog Night, old-fashioned love song. J.J. Cale, the weirdo from Oklahoma, Clyde. Yvonne Ellman, issuing probably one of the most powerful relationship statements. And not an effective one, but powerful. If I can't have you, you can finish it off with the rest of the sentence. Take a Chance on Me, ABBA, Rick James, High on You, Sweet. One More High Time. Donna Summer on the radio.

0: Welcome to KSDP Senior Spotlight Special, where we'll be showcasing seniors from around the district. This Senior Spotlight Special will be featuring King Cove's Piper Mack. Piper Mack was born on May 16th in Anchorage, Alaska. She is described by her mom and dad as being such a hard worker who finishes everything she starts. She's also smart, thoughtful, kind, and an all-around good person and daughter. Mrs. Smith describes her as a creative and heartfelt student. One of her favorite memories of high school was when she went on the close-up trip and going to see the Broadway show Betty Boop. The best advice she has for a successful high school career is to get your work done so you don't have a ton of homework, and to be nice to your teachers. They have enough stress on their plates. Piper would like to thank her mom, dad, and family for always supporting her, and her Auntie Amy for being her loudest supporter. Piper's plans for after graduation are to attend UAA for general business. Piper Mack, I love you. I'm so proud of you. And on behalf of KSDP, congratulations.
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during the few moments that we have left, we want to talk right down to earth in a language that everybody here can easily understand.

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It was then hallucinations always dangled from his tongue. The sky's ablaze with ladies' legs, he used to say. They're kicking from the clouds. Shoes fall through the morning haze and splat like eggs amongst the crowds. 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My father asked. 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The sky's ablaze with ladies' legs, he'd say. 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Shoes fall through the morning haze and splat like eggs amongst the crowds. Can you see it, boy? The sky's ablaze with ladies' legs, he'd say. They're kicking from the clouds. Shoes fall through the morning haze and splat like eggs amongst the crowds. Can you see it, boy? The sky's ablaze with ladies' legs, he'd say. They're kicking from the clouds. Shoes fall through the morning haze and splat like eggs amongst the crowds.

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0: from an airplane to a starship. That's the Jefferson. We're going to go back to the airplane era instead of the starship era. They're building cities on rock and roll. I mean, it's a bad foundation, everybody. Please understand that. Mau Mau, Americon with a K, in parentheses even, so I guess that makes it easier to listen to. Almost 6 minutes long. Jefferson Starship. Jefferson Airplane right here. Somebody to Love. Now this one, I can get behind. And then the Moody Blues. Step in a slide zone. I think that's when you get into a time slip. Because what's the fourth dimension? Time.
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1: Well, we got our last hour of classic rock on this Monday afternoon. Pardon me. So, did the Moody Blues, did Jefferson Airplane, did Jefferson Starship, did some Golden Earring. Now, we're going to hear back and forth, back and forth, and back and forth. Who's better, Mark Bolan or David Bowie? Suffragette City, Jeepster, Ziggy Stardust, Bang a Gong, Young Americans, Metal Guru. So Tyrannosaurus Rex, featuring Mark Bolan, or David Bowie. Let's have some glam fisticuffs. What do you say?

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A little bit of Queensryche right there. That's Queensryche with an umlaut. Jet City Woman. We have gone from a little battle and it's just some, you know, a little roughhousing for the glam rock of the 70s. Tyrannosaurus Rex featuring Mark Bolan and David Bowie featuring David Bowie. Mott the Hoople rounded all of that little kerfluffle up, you know, with all the young dudes. I wonder what he was singing about. He was singing about Tyrannosaurus Rex and David Bowie. You're welcome. Speaking of, how about some Nirvana doing David Bowie, The Man Who Sold the World, Man in the Box by Alice in Chains. Dr. John taking us down to the sultry southeast. Right place, wrong time. And then back to the beautiful Pacific Northwest, Heart, Magic Man, Dreamboat Annie, and Barracuda. All on KSDP.

That was a David Bowie song. Thank you.